0: 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Welcome. 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
2: Carmen Roberts, Hurricane Lala swirling towards Hawaii, aiming for the Big Island.
3: Odds are it's just going to miss, and it's going to end up here south of the Hawaiian Islands over the next few days as a weakening storm because of the mountains.
2: Fox weather hurricane specialist Brian Norcross. But that doesn't mean, however, that the island won't get strong winds, heavy rainfall, and possible flooding. Now that Luigi Mangione has pleaded guilty to federal charges in connection to the 2024 killing of UnitedHealthcare CEO in Manhattan, he still faces state murder charges.
4: Mangione's defense team now argues that this admission and Mangione's guilty plea on federal charges of stalking resulting in death would make another trial a violation of New York's double jeopardy laws.
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0: The name of the book is The Vanishing Black Family, but I think the subtitle says it all. How Welfare and Feminism Made Marriage Optional and Children Vulnerable. Delano, you just heard me say something that I've believed intuitively for a long time, and I don't have any evidence that it's true. But did you find anything that shows that the great welfare system or the great society actually did the opposite? And did you find anything that says there were some in the progressive movement that were racist, were cheering for that?
3: So I will say it's clear after 60 years that the expansion of welfare, particularly for low-income families, oftentimes targeted at black families starting in the 1960s, did a tremendous amount of damage to the structure of the black family. And what I say in the book, and this is in chapter two, I say that welfare displaced men from their rightful positions as providers in their home. Now, I'll say this, Glenn, and I say this as somebody who worked 15 years in local government. I found that the besetting sin of elected officials and unelected bureaucrats, for that matter, is more often hubris than it is malice. And I would say the same thing about, you know, Lyndon Johnson, Great Society, War on Poverty. It's the idea that, you know, I, as the president, as the commander in chief, as the leader of the free world, I can fix the problems of millions of people who I've never seen and never met and I do not know. By the stroke of a pen, by increasing funding. And it's the idea that, okay, if we just give people more material resources, their families will be stronger, not understanding the worldview, that when you do something like that, and particularly when you say that married couples are not eligible for welfare benefits, you create incentives for women, particularly low-income women, to have children without the benefit of a husband.
0: If I'm not mistaken, there were, and I'm not assigning, you know, any malice to it, but there were those that would go to doors and say, look, I know you're struggling. We can't help you. But if you would just divorce, then you can afford it. You can keep your relationship, but you got to divorce. So they were actually pushing those things.
3: Yeah. And you can see that from the 1960s and even to today, right? I recently did an event around Father's Day called Invisible Men at the Heritage Foundation. And what I found is that even today, guaranteed income programs for moms oftentimes write dads completely out of the family story. And I trace that type of programmatic design directly to the welfare system that really, came into place in the 1960s. It's the idea that, you know, the mom is the beating heart. She's the brain. She's the, you know, the nervous system. She's everything when it comes to the family. The dad is the appendix. Nice if you had one, have one, but not particularly necessary.
0: Unbelievable.
3: And I think they ran that play first in the black community and certainly has expanded to everyone else since that time.
0: So you can, I mean, this is feminism that really sounds like it was pushing that. But, you know, when you're going in and you're dismantling families like that, I'm sorry. Why has there been nobody inside that has gone, hey guys, this is not working. So at some point you have to say, wait, is there an agenda? Why would they not dismantle? Or is it just, I don't want to lose my job. Why would I try to convince people to cut my job?
3: Well, I certainly think that there are incentives, and I write this in the book. I talk about the iron triangle between low-income moms, elected officials, and unelected bureaucrats. So the low-income moms get access to resources from the government, so direct cash support. The elected official gets votes and job security, right? They love to, and power. And then the unelected bureaucrat also gets job security because they are the people who actually manage the poverty economy.
0: Correct, correct, correct.
3: Now, who was left on the outside? I named three parties. I named women, politicians, and bureaucrats. The party left on the outside is the man, who in previous generations would have been the husband. And now, as I said, is written completely out of the story. Now, you brought up feminism, and you know, what I say is that there was an interaction between these two cultural shocks in the mid-1960s. So again, welfare displaced men from their rightful home, from their rightful role as providers in the home. And second wave feminism deceived women into believing that femininity is weak, masculinity is toxic in men, but empowering in women, that marriage is oppressive, the home is a prison, and children are a burden. And from that lesson, you get all types of things that, again, disrupt the dynamics between men and women, which makes ultimately marriage obsolete and, you know, at the end of the day, children vulnerable.
0: And it is amazing that that is exactly the message they're now shoving on everyone. With that track record of what it did to the black family unit, now pushing that. And look what it did to the black society. Horrible, horrible results. And now we're pushing that here on the white community and everybody else. It's going to have the same results.
3: Yeah.
0: Back with Delano Squires and his book, The Vanishing Black Family, in a minute.
4: Glenn Beck will be back.
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10: News, I'm Daria Albinger. Hurricane warnings are up for Hawaii as Lala moves in. National Hurricane Center Director Michael Brennan says residents should prepare for worsening conditions.
14: We're already seeing those, you know, hurricane-force wind gusts occurring in portions of the Big Island. The very heavy rainfall is already happening. We're starting to see some flooding. That's the main message, is the impacts are on us and people need to be in their safe place.
10: Officials warning there could be life-threatening flooding with this storm. The Democratic Party shaking up its 2028 primary calendar, with the first votes being cast in South Carolina, followed by Nevada, and then the former first-in-the-nation state, New Hampshire.
15: They represent our party and our values. These six states will begin our roadmap back to the White House.
10: Chairman Ken Martin at today's meeting in Austin. 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
0: Welcome to the Glenn Beck Program. Delighted to have Delano Squires on. He is with the Heritage Foundation. He's actually the director of the Center for Human Flourishing, and he has a new book out called The Vanishing Black Family. And I want to, before we get to the solution, because half of the book is about the problem, the second half is all about how do we fix it, which I love. So let me start quickly. Show us who the black family was, because it's my understanding, healthier than the white family back in 1960. Who was the black family?
3: So Glenn, one of the things that I write, and this is chapter one of The Vanishing Black Family, right? And you would appreciate this as a historian. I actually start with the history of American chattel slavery. And I do that because my argument is that the institution of slavery and the institution of marriage are fundamentally incompatible, right? Marriage comes with a series of duties, obligations, responsibilities, expectations.
0: Yeah.
3: The expectation that I live with my spouse, that my husband will protect me and provide for me, none of which can be guaranteed when you are owned by a third party. You or your spouse is owned by a third party. But one of the things that I found is that when emancipation came, formerly enslaved men and women traveled hundreds of miles to find family members, took out ads across the country in newspapers to find family members. And I actually document this in chapter one of The Vanishing Black Family. I document people finding spouses after 20, 25, 30, 40 years of being separated. So again, I start there because I wanted to show that what happened post 1960s wasn't always the norm. And the basic argument in the book is that the marriage culture and family structure that was the norm from the end of the Civil War through the end of the Civil Rights Movement is now the exception. And part of what I argue in the second half of the book is we need to get back to where things were. Obviously, this is
0: Go ahead.
3: No, I was going to say, obviously, we live in a modern society and dating and, you know, norms and marriage norms have changed for everyone. But it shouldn't be the case, Glenn, that in some, and particularly in our largest cities, for instance, in Washington, D.C., 77% of black children are born to unmarried parents, compared to 93% of white children born to married parents. That is a 70 percentage point gap. So for the people on the left who talk so much about racial equity, my challenge to them in throughout The Vanishing Black Family is to answer this question. How is it that you demand racial equity in every institution except the institution of marriage and for every structure except for family structure?
0: So, The problem is, just like we were talking about before, trying to get people to do the hard work, because it's not sexy and it's not fun. It takes time and effort. And especially when you have a culture that is built on fast food, built on fun, feel good, all of this stuff. How are you going to piece the families back together? How are you going to appeal to the men and say, no, you have a responsibility? You got to stay in, you got to get married, stay married and not have sex with a whole bunch of women and children all over every. How do you do that? What is the solution here?
3: So part of my solution is, again, to accurately describe the problem. So I'm observing symptoms and I'm saying this is the diagnosis. And two things really quick that I do in the first half of Vanishing Black Family is I speak to the issue of black leaders, the failure of black leaders post 1960s to adequately address this issue. And then I double click on that and talk about the failure of the black church to adequately address this issue and how the rise of liberation theologians and sort of you think of Pastor Senator Raphael Warnock as an archetype.
0: Yeah.
3: These people are actually going to be impediments to rebuilding the black family, not assets. So when I move forward to solutions, I basically call for all hands on deck approach to family reconstruction and call for a revival movement first and foremost led by the church and by pastors, the types of pastors who still preach the gospel and believe the Bible. I talk about the role of HBCUs, right? So this is both in terms of research, coursework around, you know, Black family relations, and even I'll give a very practical and novel idea. I recommend that HBCUs provide their grounds, the campus grounds, for couples in the community to have weddings and receptions. And all that the school would ask for in return is access to some of the photographs and the video so that the school can then turn around and create on-campus messaging around the importance of marriage and family, right? Because my argument, Glenn, is that the ring by spring and MRS degree culture that is the norm at Southern or conservative Christian universities, there's no reason something like that can't spring up organically at HBCU. So I have to tell you
0: BYU is very marriage centric, because they believe

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1: Sets her sights on Hawaii. I'm Daria Albinger, Fox News. Hawaii bracing for Hurricane Lala, the Category 1 storm moving in and could impact the Big Island first. Here's Fox Weather's Katie Byrne in Honolulu.
2: Lala is officially a hurricane, which means its sustained winds are at least 75 miles per hour. All eyes are on the Big Island, which is set to see the first and the strongest impacts from Lala. In parts of the state, we could see more than 2 feet of rain. We could see mudslides, flooding, and waves reaching 20 feet as well. So people spent most of yesterday getting ready. You could see long lines at gas stations and stores. As families stocked up ahead of the possible power outages we could be seeing across Honolulu, businesses are putting sandbags in place, bracing for flooding. Hawaii Governor Josh Green has declared a state of emergency here. There's at least 180 service members with the Hawaii National Guard standing by to deploy if needed.
1: In Indiana, at least 5 deaths are now blamed on days of heavy rain and the flooding that it's caused. More than 90 people and their pets were rescued today as floodwaters rose along the White River. In Indianapolis, the city's mayor has been urging residents along the river to evacuate. Governor Mike Braun warning people to stay away from floodwaters and to allow first responders to do their jobs. It's called the Power to the People Act. A state senator from Tennessee says it'll give local governments more say over where data centers will be built. Democrat Heidi Campbell tells Fox News why the bill is needed now.
3: Data centers are coming no matter what. We know that. But there's a right way to build them and there's a wrong way to build them. And so the question is, who gets to decide how they're built?
1: Police have arrested a 19-year-old in connection with a mass shooting at Virginia State University early today. It left 5 people wounded. One is in critical condition. 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
1: While giving a speech Friday, President Trump suggested that the Strait of Hormuz could become a U.S. territory. In his words, if Iran is defeated. Tehran says that's not going to happen.
7: President Trump adding an extra comment.
8: Pretty soon I'll be declaring the Hormuz Strait a territory of the United States.
7: You can probably bet that he's talking figuratively rather than literally, meaning he believes that that U.S. naval blockade can remain in place pretty much indefinitely. The Iranian deputy foreign minister writing on X, quote, the Strait of Hormuz cannot be seized by tweet, nor by aircraft carrier, nor by issuing an order, nor by an election speech. The memorandum of understanding signed between Iran and the U.S. back in June had a 60-day ceasefire written into it. That ceasefire runs out on Monday.
1: That's Fox's Jonathan Hunt in Tel Aviv. Police in Washington, D.C. say they've arrested a suspect accused of vandalizing the National World War II Memorial in D.C. Fox's Madeline Rivera has more from Washington.
9: Authorities say they got a call on Thursday about a person spray painting the World War II Memorial. Part of the wall had been spray painted with the words clean hands, dirty dollar sign. A ranger also saw foam in the fountain area of the pavilion. Investigators say 41-year-old Melissa Ferris ran away after seeing the ranger, but she allegedly had a digital footprint. A complaint states Ferris had recorded multiple videos of herself on August 13th, including one of her admitting to vandalizing the memorial. She says, someone has to make the choices that are different, and I am accountable for my actions. The court documents say Ferris had also been arrested on August 10th for unlawfully camping on federal property.
1: President Trump responding on Truth Social, he calls the vandalism an insult to Americans who served and died in World War II. I'm Daria Aldinger. This is Fox News.
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12: This is Lee Habib, and this is Our American Stories, the show where America is the star and the American people, coming to you from the city where the West begins, Fort Worth, Texas. The Appalachian Trail is just over 1,300 miles of rugged wilderness. And at just 67 years old, Emma Gatewood set out to be the first woman to hike it all the way through. Here to tell her incredible story is award-winning journalist and author Ben Montgomery, along with Emma Gatewood's youngest daughter, Lucy Gatewood Seeds. Let's take a listen.
13: It's Groucho Marx in You Bet Your Life. Here he is, the one, the only.
14: What have we next, George?
13: Groucho, I have Emma Gatewood standing by to talk to you.
14: Now, where are you from, Emma?
15: Gallipolis, Ohio.
14: Well, Emma, now that your children are grown, what do you do for excitement?
15: Oh, I hike.
14: You hike?
15: Yes.
14: You mean you just keep walking all the time? What kind of walking do you do?
15: I walked the Oregon Trail.
14: The Oregon Trail?
15: This year.
14: Oh, you walked it?
15: Yes.
14: You mean like Lewis and Clark?
15: Yes.
14: When was this?
15: This year.
14: You walked the Oregon Trail this
15: year? Yes.
14: How did you arrive at that kind of a pastime?
15: Oh, I didn't have anything else to do. The family's all married and gone, and I just wanted to do something.
14: How old are you?
15: 72.
14: 72, huh? And how long was this trip that you...
15: 2,000 miles.
14: What were you walking for?
15: Well, I like to walk, and I just
14: but isn't it dull?
15: I like to spend the summer that way.
14: Don't you? Isn't it dull if you don't have some objective of some kind?
15: Suppose, well, I
14: enjoy. When you got to the other end, what happened? You turn around, and walk back again?
15: No. This year I walked up Centennial up to Portland.
14: From where?
15: Independence, Missouri.
16: Mm-hmm. Emma Gatewood met and married when she was 18 years old, a man 10 years older than her named P.C. Gatewood. And they started what would be a 30-year marriage and produce 11 children. What no one really knew except the people who lived there with the Gatewood family was that Emma and P.C. Gatewood fought a lot, and that P.C. Gatewood was a hard-fisted barbarian and often beat his wife senseless.
17: When I was 8 years old, things got so rough that Mama left. Mama would be horrified at my telling this story because she never, ever referred to it in any of her interviews. But I think it's an important part of her personality, her character, her strength, and how her self-confidence prevailed.
16: But nobody in the outside world really knew until one fight they had sort of erupted into public view, and Emma got some help from the mayor of a neighboring town who essentially gave her shelter until she could file for divorce. And she did that in 1940, and she started for the first time to make it on her own. At that point, most of the children were grown and gone. They had left the house, and so There were just two kids left, both in their teen years, when Emma filed for divorce. And this is when she started walking. In 1954, she decided she was going to try to hike the Appalachian Trail.
17: She wanted to do something that was noteworthy that no one else had done. There weren't a lot of hikers on the trail. No one had hiked it from end to end in one season, and no woman had ever hiked it, and that inspired her. She decided she could do it.
16: She didn't know much about what this trail was like. She didn't know exactly where it went. She had read a story about it in a copy of National Geographic magazine. It had colorful pictures and painted a very roseate scene on the Appalachian Trail. It said anyone in moderate physical condition could hayfoot, strawfoot from Georgia to Maine. It said it was as wide as a Mack truck. There was a shelter within every day's walk. It really gave some people the wrong idea about what it might take to hike 2,050 miles. After all the kids were grown and gone, she was owning a little trailer park and tucking away money. She was saving her Social Security check. It was not very much, but she wouldn't need very much for a hike in the Appalachian Trail in 1955. And she was setting off on long walks. It was a common thing for her to walk, sometimes what we would think long distances, 10 miles, 15 miles, to visit a friend and come back home. She always found refuge in the outdoors. In order to get away from her husband, she would run out into the woods and hide. And so the woods for her was a haven. A lot of people think of it as a difficult place to exist. And for her, I think it came to represent a safe place. And so she was completely comfortable in the woods.
17: And so she prepared without telling anyone where she was going, what she was up to. And she flew to Maine and decided that she would start from Mount Katahdin, Maine, and then hike to Mount Oglethorpe, Georgia.
18: I was gonna hike that trail and just not tell anybody so that nobody could try to stop me. And I didn't know what to pack, but I figured common sense had gotten me through that far, so it should probably keep on getting me through. Got myself on a bus, and before you could say, Emma Rowena Caldwell Gatewood, are you out of your blooming mind? I was in Maine. Oh, I started hiking the very next day.
12: And you've been listening to the story of Emma Gatewood, the first woman to ever hike the Appalachian Trail. And what a story, what a life lived. Married at 18, 11 children, and married to a violent man who beat her. And what was so interesting is listening to her daughter talk about the fact that she didn't want to talk about it to anybody. The woods were the refuge for her. The marriage in the end and that violence, well, something came of it for Emma. In the end, what came of it was 11 children. And what came of it was this desire, this connection with nature that led to that inspiring idea of hers to be the first woman to ever hike the Appalachian Trail, 2,050 miles. When we come back, what happens next with Emma Gatewood here on Our

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0: And we continue with Our American Stories and the story of Emma Gatewood, the first woman to hike the Appalachian Trail all the way through, and she just happened to be 67 years old when she did it. And here to continue the story is author Ben Montgomery, along with Emma Gatewood's youngest daughter, Lucy Gatewood Seeds. Let's pick up where we last left off.
6: So she set off first from Maine in 1954 and didn't make it very far. She got lost only within 100 miles from Mount Katahdin, which was the northern terminus at the time. And she thought she was going to die. She had this experience where she couldn't find the trail. She had run out of food. She had broken her glasses. One of those terrible black flies had bitten her on the eye, which was all swollen. And she thought, well, if I'm going to die, this is as good a place as any. And she laid down on a rock and was just ready to waste away, I guess, and decided, you know what, I'm gonna give it one more shot and try to find the trail again. She got up and made it back to the trail and found her way back to Rainbow Camp, which is one of the fish camps that she had walked through before. And there were some men out there, some of the park rangers at Baxter State Park, who saw her coming, and they were like,
7: you're too old to be doing this. You need to go home.
6: So she did, sort of, it defeated. She planned to hike 2,050 miles, and she had made it less than 50. And so She started putting things together for another attempt. She wasn't done with the trail. The trail wasn't done with her yet. And that's when, 1955, she told her children she was going on a walk. And when they heard from her again, she had dropped a postcard in the mail at Roanoke, Virginia, saying, by walk, I mean I'm hiking the Appalachian Trail. So that was the first many of them knew that she was on this quest.
7: And so she had a trail guide, and she had foodstuffs, and she had changes of clothes, and she had tools, and I don't know what all she did carry, but she didn't get very far until she realized that she couldn't carry a 50-pound pack on her back. So she took out a half of that and sent it home. And then each time that she hiked, she would pare it down till she got down to about an 18-pound pack that she carried. And she decided to start a month earlier in April, but she flew to Georgia and started at Mount Oglethorpe, which is where the original trail started.
6: She brought with her not much. She had a shower curtain to keep the rain off, and she slept under that occasionally. She had an army blanket for warmth. She had a gingham dress that she could shake out in the event she had to pass through a town because she wanted to look proper, and occasionally carried some foodstuffs, dried milk, raisins, peanuts. But she was not prepared for what she faced on the trail, which often was swollen creeks and rivers, improperly blazed trails. She got lost a number of times. There were great stretches that had not been maintained, which means the trail had sort of disappeared back into the forest floor. In 1955, there were two back-to-back weather events that wreaked havoc right up the Appalachian Mountains. Two hurricanes made landfall back-to-back off the coast of North Carolina. They dumped unprecedented amounts of rain on the Appalachian region. And she was out there alone on the Appalachian Trail during both of those hurricanes. She would write in her diary things like, walked 9 miles through water today, nearly got blown off a mountain, that sort of thing. But she never mentioned anything about hurricanes, and I'm not sure to this day that she knew that she was walking through these two hurricanes. One night, she spends the night on some picnic tables up out of the rain with two boys. They were Navy boys, and they were on a fishing expedition. They had like 8 days to kill, and so they were just doing a short hike on the Appalachian Trail and doing a lot of it. So they all stayed together at the same shelter the night before. And then Emma, of course, gets up very early in the morning to start hikes before the sun comes up. And she made it down the trail to Clarendon Gorge, which was a sizely gorge. And there had been a footbridge that connected one side of the gorge to the other. But that, because of the flood, had washed away, and she had no idea how she was going to get across. And so she walked upstream a ways and downstream a ways, trying to find safe passage, and couldn't, and realized that maybe these boys who were probably going to be coming up the trail behind her could help. And so she sat down and waited on them. Here they came a short while later, and they decided in all their juvenile wisdom that the best way to get the three of them across would be to tie themselves together. And they had several lengths of parachute cord. And so they wound up wrapping Emma Gatewood up sort of in between them. The three of them stood together, the boys on the outside, Emma in the middle. And they just lashed themselves together with the notion that they could get across the river like this. And it worked. They took baby steps across the river. She was scared to death. I'm not even sure she ever really learned how to swim, but they made it across, and she untied herself and said, well, boys, you got Grandma across. It worked out for them. She kept right on going. She did have to rely over and over again on the kindness of strangers. She had some know-how, some survival skills, just from being reared on the farm. She knew the earth. She knew berries. She knew nuts. She knew what plants you could eat. She knew mushrooms. Anything that could be harvested, she knew, and she often did. But yeah, by and large, if she needed a place to stay or a meal, she was not scared of introducing herself to strangers. If she met you, she would often become your correspondent. She would write to the people, to new friends that she had met, collect their address upon meeting, you know, in her little journal. She could not have done it without help from people at key spots, and she wasn't afraid to ask for help. There's one great story that hits home on that. I talked to a man named Robert Thompson. He lived with his family in Orford, New Hampshire, And he said that one day, it was in 1955, there was a knock at the door and his family was just about to sit down for dinner. And his mother went to the door and opened the door, and there stood Emma Gatewood looking like she had walked all the way from Georgia to New Hampshire. And in his memory, he said that Grandma Gatewood just stepped sort of past his mother and sat down at the table. And as she was making her way there, she said, "I'm Grandma Gatewood, what's for dinner?" Sort of gave birth to this idea that if you're hiking the Appalachian Trail, you come to expect a lot of help. Like, there's something called trail magic. People leave food and water and other things out beside the trail for hikers because they know somebody's going to need it. And that idea of trail magic started in 1955 with Grandma Gatewood.
7: Mama loved to sing. And when she reached the top of Mount Katahdin, which she climbed three times, she sang America the Beautiful.
6: She said, "I've done it. I said I'd do it, and I've done it." But she wasn't done. She had become the first woman to solo through hike the Appalachian Trail. That means hike by herself in one direction. She, 2 years later, in 1957, decided she was just going to do it again. And she took essentially the same stuff and set off in the same direction. And she became the first person to ever hike the entirety, solo hike the entirety of the Appalachian Trail twice. And then she tried again a few years later. By the way, she, in 1959, hiked the Oregon Trail, which is 2,000 miles from Independence, Missouri to Portland, Oregon, to celebrate the Oregon Centennial. And then she stitched together a third, what they call a section hike of the Appalachian Trail, where she had done the entirety of the trail, but at different times. And she finished that in 1964. So that made her the first person to ever walk the entirety of the Appalachian Trail three times, which is a record she still holds.
7: I've been asked about our reaction, the children's reaction to her hiking the trail. Did we worry? No. Mama always took care of herself. We know she was independent. We knew she would do what she was capable and able to do. And so there was nothing to worry about.
0: And a terrific job on the production, editing, and storytelling by our own Greg Hengler and Reagan Habib. And what a story about resilience. And my goodness, when the daughter was asked whether she worried about her mom hiking the trail alone, which, by the way, she did three times. Did we worry? No. Mama always knew how to take care of herself. The story of Emma Gatewood and the story of resiliency and triumph over adversity here on Our American Stories.

0: is Lee Habib, and this is Our American Stories. And we tell stories about everything here on this show, including your stories. Send them to OurAmericanStories.com. They're some of our favorites. Up next, the story of intriguing, bizarre, and even curious phrases that we use each and every day in the English language. Here's Andrew Thompson.
1: Back to square one is an expression that I've always found interesting. When someone says, you know, we're back to square one in this project where you've got to start back at the beginning. It began in the 1930s in Britain in soccer matches that were broadcast on the radio. The Radio Times was a famous magazine there, and they published a numbered grid system which divided the soccer field into eight rectangles. And this allowed commentators to describe to listeners exactly where the ball was at any time in reference to this grid system. Square one was the goalkeeper, so whenever the ball was passed back to him, the play was going to resume again, and it was referred to as being back to square one. Back to the drawing board is similar to back to square one, although it began in America in 1941 in the New Yorker magazine. Back to the drawing board obviously means we need to start again. A drawing board is an architect's or drafter's table that they use to prepare designs on. But in the New Yorker magazine in 1941, was during World War II, and an artist called Peter Arno drew a picture of military personnel running towards a plane that had just crashed. And there's a man in a suit holding a set of plans under his arm, walking away from the crash. And the caption reads, "Well, back to the old drawing board." And the expression became widespread straight after that. Baker's dozen is an expression that means 13 as opposed to 12. And it's got an interesting origin. It dates all the way back to the 13th century in England, when King Henry III introduced a law that regulated the price of bread based on the price of wheat. This was to stop bakers from selling underweight loaves of bread, which they were said to do at the time. The punishment for breach of the law was pretty harsh, and the baker could be fined, flogged, or put in the stocks. So as a safety measure to avoid these penalties, bakers would often give an extra loaf of bread for every dozen. The 13th loaf was known as the Vantage Loaf, and it protected them from prosecution in case they accidentally missed out a loaf. So the 13 loaves became known as the Baker's Dozen. Bandied about means to make frequent or casual use of a name or idea. And it originates from the 16th century French game called Bander. Bander was a forerunner to tennis and involved hitting a ball to and fro between opponents. The Irish then invented a new team sport similar to modern-day hockey, where the ball was hit using a bowed stick. And it too was called Bander, named after the French game. And in fact, because of that bowed stick that was used in the Irish game, the term bandy leg developed to refer to someone with bowed legs. Shakespeare immortalised the term bandy to mean to and fro in his 1606 play King Lear. To bank on someone is an expression which means to completely trust or rely on someone. And it began in medieval Venice before the day of modern banks. At that time, Venice was the hub of world trade, and men set up benches in the main plazas to trade various world currencies that appeared in the city from merchants and travellers. These men acted like banks, and the Italian word for bench also happens to be banco. The traders would exchange currencies with these men, borrow from them, even leave money with them while they're away. And these men had high scruples and were known to be universally trusted. They were regarded as men who could be banked on, and that's where the expression comes from. A baptism of fire means an intense introduction to something. This began in the 16th century with Protestant Christian martyrs. They were burned at the stake by Catholics who believed that the practice gave the martyrs a form of baptism before they were judged by God. Napoleon was the first to use the expression, and he used it in French, which I won't attempt, but it meant a baptism of iron. But the phrase is now used to apply to military situations and a soldier's first experience of war. To barge in is a common expression, which means to rudely interrupt or intrude on something. It began in England in the early days of transportation before railways existed. The major towns were connected by a network of waterways that allowed the movement of goods. These waterways were not very deep, and the boats used on them were flat-bottom barges. The barges were cumbersome and very hard to steer, making collisions common. So vessels were often referred to as barging in. The expression became colloquially used by the early 1900s. If someone calls you barking mad, it means they think you're crazy. And a lot of people think this is related to a crazy dog barking. Whilst its origins are disputed, the likely origins actually lie in the East London town of Barking. In medieval times, Barking was home to a lunatic asylum, which was notorious for its deranged inhabitants. It wasn't long before the expression barking mad was used throughout England to refer to someone who was crazy. Barking up the wrong tree is an expression that means pursuing the wrong course of action. This began in hunting in America in the 19th century. Men would go raccoon hunting at night, the raccoon being a nocturnal animal, and dogs would be used to track them. And in the panic to escape, the raccoons would often run up trees. This dog would pick up the scent and stand at the base of the tree barking to alert the hunter as to the raccoon's whereabouts. But the raccoon, being a cunning animal, would often trick the dog and escape. And it wasn't until the hunter had climbed the branches that he realised his dog was barking up the wrong tree and the raccoon was no longer there. A basket case is used to refer to someone that is completely hopeless or in useless condition. And it began as an expression in the American military from World War I. It referred to soldiers who had lost both arms and legs and had to be carried in a basket. And in fact, the Surgeon General of the US Army cemented the term when he used it in a bulletin in 1919 to refer to people as basket cases. It later became used to refer to people who'd suffered mental incapacities. A person who's known as an artful dodger is someone who gets away with things. And this comes from a literary reference, which is from Charles Dickens' novel Oliver Twist from the early 1800s. And in that, one of the characters is a man named Jack Dawkins, who's a cunning pickpocket. But as part of the story, Dickens names Dawkins the artful dodger, and the expression came to mean anyone that gets away with things. To batten down the hatches is a nautical expression, which means to prepare for trouble or hard times. In the 1800s, most sailing ships had cargo holds that opened to the deck via hatches that were sometimes called hatchways. These were normally left open or simply covered with a grate that allowed for ventilation. But in bad seas or bad weather, the ship's captain would tell people to batten down the hatches to protect the cargo. At that time, they would cover the hatches with canvas tarpaulins or strips of wood to stop them from blowing off. A battle royal is an intense fight or a fight to the end. And it's an expression that originates from the blood sport of cockfighting from the 12th century. It was very popular then, and the royal cocks were the strongest and best fighting birds. And Henry VIII even had a cockpit built at Whitehall Palace. These birds would fight in various rounds until they got down to the two in the final. And that last round was known as the Battle Royal, which was fought until there was one victor, which was often the royal bird who was the best bred.
0: And a great job by Greg Hengler for producing this piece, and a special thanks to Andrew Thompson, who you've been listening to. And by the way, again, the book is Hair of the Dog to Paint the Town Red, The Curious Origins of Everyday Sayings and Fun Phrases, and you can go to Amazon.com or all the usual suspects to pick up the book. Again, Hair of the Dog to Paint the Town Red. And who would have known that sports and ancient history and Shakespeare and Dickens would be the source of so many of the phrases that we use in common language each and every day. The stories of bizarre phrases and ordinary ones here on Our American Stories.

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4: And we return to Our American Stories. Up next, a story about the founder of the American Red Cross, Clara Barton, otherwise known as the Angel of the Battlefield. Here to tell the story is Kalita Ryder of the Bill of Rights Institute. You can check out their wonderful curriculum on American history at mybri.org. Take it away, Kalia.
5: September 1862. A 40-year-old woman and her team of mules pushed tirelessly through the night. It may have seemed out of the ordinary at the time for a middle-aged woman to be heading directly into the teeth of a pending conflict, but Clara Barton was no ordinary woman. Not by any stretch of the imagination. The clash would finally

0: Come near Antietam Creek in Maryland, pitting some 87,000 Union soldiers against 45,000 Confederates. By the time the smoke cleared, some 12,410 Union troops and 10,337 Confederates would lay either dead or wounded. The Battle of Antietam would go down in history as the single bloodiest day of the Civil War, and Barden would earn the nickname the Angel of the Battlefield. Antietam was just the latest example of Barden's selfless, dogged determination and the deep sense of responsibility she felt toward others. Traits that can be traced back to her earliest roots. Clara Barden was born in rural North Oxford, Massachusetts on Christmas Day, 1821, to Sarah Stone Barden and Captain Stephen Barden, who had served in the military. Both her parents were abolitionists and instilled in young Clara the same virtues of patriotism and duty that her father had carried with him to the then rough and wild Northwest Territories during his military career. It didn't take long for those virtues to start showing themselves in action. When her brother David fell during a barn raising and suffered a serious head injury, he became Clara's first patient. She watched as doctors treated him and took notes. She learned the basics of giving prescription medicine and the antiquated treatment of bloodletting, applying leeches to the skin to remove bad blood. 10-year-old Clara would care for David for 2 full years, rather than attending school, until he made a miraculous recovery. Writing of the experience, she'd state, "I thought my position the most natural thing in the world. I almost forgot that there was an outside to the house." The experience had caused Clara to turn inward, and by all accounts, she was shy to a fault in her early years. Her parents enrolled her in a boarding school for high school, a stay-away school as they were known. She received her certificate to teach at the age of 17, and by 1850, she'd opened her own school. Clara Barden's life seemed to be set out for her by this point, until she was denied a promotion to become a principal. While it was certainly a setback, what happened next would change her life and the world forever. In 1855, Clara Barden moved to Washington, D.C. to begin work at the U.S. Patent Office. It'd be the first time in American history that a woman received a truly meaningful clerkship in the federal government and a salary that matched her male colleagues. But of course, Clara Barden did not stay at the Patent Office. It was during her time there that she seized an opportunity that changed her life and created her legacy. It wasn't the first Battle of Bull Run that resulted in the first bloodshed of the Civil War, or Fort Sumter, but a riot in Baltimore, Maryland. Baltimore was a city on the brink in 1861. Located in a slave state, Abraham Lincoln would only receive 1,100 votes out of the 30,000 cast there. And famously, on his way to Washington, D.C. for his first inauguration, Lincoln traveled in disguise through Baltimore due to credible threats of assassination. And Maryland talks about secession were still very much up in the air. Tensions boiled over on April 19th as a group of militiamen from Massachusetts traveled through the city to reach the nation's capital. By the time all was said and done, 5 of them were dead, with another 36 wounded. They were brought to the Capitol building in Washington, D.C. for treatment. When the men reached the train station in Washington, D.C., Barden was already there to meet and help treat them. Astonishingly, she recognized some of the men as former students she taught, friends she had grown up with, and neighbors from North Oxford, Massachusetts. So that day, she quit her job and volunteered to work in a hospital. But Clara Barden didn't stop there. She also solicited her fellow citizens and friends to provide food, bedding, and other supplies that were drastically understocked at the hospital. She used the very room where she slept as a storeroom. Barden read books to the wounded, talked with them, kept them company, and even wrote letters to their families back home. By 1862, she finally received permission from Army officials to work on the front lines, a job traditionally filled by men and men only. She rose to the occasion and then some. Barton worked at the battles of Antietam, Fredericksburg, Cedar Mountain, the Second Battle of Bull Run, and Fort Wagner, where she cared for the wounded soldiers of the 54th Massachusetts. They were among the first regiments of African Americans to serve east of the Mississippi during the Civil War. Barton would often forego sleep entirely in her desire to care for the seemingly endless line of wounded soldiers, Union and enemy Confederates left in the wake of every battle. Supplies were often limited, and things got so desperate at one point that she had to use corn husks to cover wounds. Describing her commitment on the battlefield, she'd state, quote, "I shall remain here while anyone remains, and do whatever comes to my hand. I may be compelled to face danger, but never fear it. And while our soldiers can stand and fight, I can stand and feed and nurse them. You must never think of anything except the need and how to meet it." Barton's work wasn't just important, it was dangerous. During one battle, as she aided a wounded soldier, a bullet tore through her sleeve and killed the man. During the war, Barton had become known as the Florence Nightingale of America and the Angel of the Battlefield. She was even appointed by Union General and future Governor of Massachusetts, Benjamin Butler, as the lady in charge for all hospitals along his front line. But when the Civil War ended, Barton's work caring for soldiers wasn't finished. She found out that there were thousands of unanswered letters at the War Department from concerned relatives of missing veterans. People were desperately seeking their sons, husbands, and fathers. She even received personal letters from individuals knowing she worked on the front lines, hoping for any information. Barton, as always, looked for a way to help. She received permission from President Lincoln to open the Office of Missing Soldiers. The Office of Missing Soldiers corresponded with the families of missing men and worked to identify more than 22,000 who had been killed or who were missing in action, an astonishing number. In 1869, Barton traveled to Europe to take a much-deserved break and to recover her health. It was during this trip to Europe that Barton became inspired by a new way to serve others. The next chapter in her life of service was about to begin. While in Europe, Barton was contacted by the International Red Cross, a humanitarian group dedicated to providing neutral assistance to soldiers on all sides of conflict during wartime. Word of her service during the Civil War had reached Europe. Barton even volunteered for the International Red Cross while on her European vacation. She aided soldiers from both sides of the Franco-Prussian War and received the Prussian Iron Cross and other awards for her actions. Barton was inspired by the idea of establishing the Red Cross in America, and she took what she learned overseas back to the United States. In 1881, she hosted the first meeting of the American Red Cross at her apartment in Washington, D.C., and was elected president of the organization. Clara Barton's sense of responsibility toward mankind continued for the rest of her life. Even in her 70s, she worked to provide aid in Cuba to locals and soldiers during the Spanish-American War. It went beyond war too. Barton served those affected by the Johnstown flood in Pennsylvania, bringing 50 doctors to the disaster site and building a warehouse to hold supplies within 4 days. She also helped provide assistance for many other natural disasters across the country over the years. Clara Barton passed away on April 12, 1912 at home. She left an astonishing legacy, a legacy of selfless service and sacrifice for those in need. And the American Red Cross continues to provide aid to Americans and people around the world today.
1: And a terrific job on the production, editing, and storytelling by our own Monty Montgomery. And a special thanks to Kalia Ryder of the Bill of Rights Institute. You can check out their wonderful curriculum on American history at mybri.org. One quote stood out, "I shall remain as long as anyone remains," she said of her time serving the wounded and the severely wounded in all of those battles in the Civil War. "And I worry only about," quote, "the need and how to meet it." And she did all of her life. The story of Clara Barton, the Angel of the Battlefield, here on Our American Stories.
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1: Hurricane Lala. I'm Deborah Valentine, Fox News. Lala, a Category 1 hurricane, is impacting Hawaii's Big Island. Fox Weather's Katie Byrne reports from Honolulu, Hawaii, about 163 miles from the Big Island.
2: Rain and winds battered Hawaii's Big Island early Saturday morning, the first signs of Hurricane Lala. The storm continues to build up wind speed, reaching hurricane strength as it approaches the state, a rare occurrence for Hawaii. Rainfall could hit the double digits on the Big Island through Monday, with wind speeds expected to reach 75 miles per hour. The National Guard has been deployed across the state while many residents are loading sandbags and stocking up on gas as the storm approaches. Local officials are warning everyone to stay safe. But even as the storm gets closer, some people on the Big Island say the waves are in great condition for a surf.
1: National Hurricane Center Director Dr. Michael Brennan says the Big Island is experiencing Lala's wrath.
3: We're already seeing those hurricane-force wind gusts occurring in portions of the Big Island. The very heavy rainfalls are already happening. We're starting to see some flooding. That's the main message, is the impacts are on us and people need to be in their safe place.
1: The last hurricane to successfully make landfall in Hawaii was a devastating Category 4 Hurricane Ainiki in 1992. Deadly flooding in Indiana. At least five people have died due to flooding from heavy rains this week across the state. The National Weather Service says the central, southern, and western part of Indiana is under a flood watch through Sunday morning. Indianapolis Mayor Joe Hogsett says evacuation orders are in place for some areas.
4: The residents in Ravenswood, Rocky Ripple, and other areas impacted by this flooding, please leave your homes now. This is not a time to wait.
1: At least 11 inches of rain has occurred in some areas of the state this past week. 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
1: There's been an arrest in connection with Saturday morning shooting at Virginia State University. Police say a 19-year-old has been taken into custody. Five people were hurt, one critically, after being shot on campus. A motive is unknown. President Trump suggested in a speech Friday that the U.S. could claim the Strait of Hormuz as American territory if Iran is defeated. This as Tehran says it controls the vital waterway. Fox's Jonathan Hunt with the details from Tel Aviv, Israel.
16: President Trump adding an extra
17: Pretty soon I'll be declaring the Hormuz Strait a territory of the United States.
16: You can probably bet that he's talking figuratively rather than literally, meaning he believes that that U.S. naval blockade can remain in place pretty much indefinitely. The Iranian deputy foreign minister writing on X, quote, the Strait of Hormuz cannot be seized by tweet, nor by aircraft carrier, nor by issuing an order, nor by an election speech. The memorandum of understanding signed between Iran and the U.S. back in June had a 60-day ceasefire written into it. That ceasefire runs out on Monday.
1: The U.S.-Iran war continues with both sides holding firm and control of the Strait of Hormuz still in dispute. The Democratic Party is shaking up its presidential nominating primary calendar. New Hampshire's primary and the Iowa caucuses will no longer be first in picking presidential hopefuls. South Carolina will be first, then Nevada, followed by New Hampshire, New Mexico, Michigan, and Virginia. National Committee Chair Ken Martin says the new lineup will put the party back in control.
18: They represent our party and our values. These six states we'll begin our roadmap back to the White House.
1: Martin speaking at the party's summer meeting in Austin, Texas. The primary calendar has long been criticized for starting in largely white rural states. I'm Deborah Valentine. This is Fox News.
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20: This is Lee Habib, and this is Our American Stories, the show where America is the star and the American people, coming to you from the city where the West begins, Fort Worth, Texas. Throughout the 1940s and 50s, C.S. Lewis's popular fiction, such as the Chronicles of Narnia series, made him a household name in England and the United States. Not much has changed since then, except that his books have now earned him worldwide fame. Let's take a look at this man and one of his most famous books. Here's our own Greg Hengler.
21: On November 22nd, 1963, three towering figures of the 20th century died. President John F. Kennedy was killed by a sniper's bullet in Dallas, Texas. Aldous Huxley, author of Brave New World, succumbed to cancer. And in the exact hour as Kennedy's assassination, in the cloistered scholarly world of Oxford, England, the long career of Clive Staples Lewis ended due to kidney failure. He was 64 years old. C.S. Lewis's career was defined by his works in Christian apologetic writings. Apologetics meaning the discipline of defending or attempting to prove the truth of Christian doctrines through systematic argumentation and discourse. Here's Lewis scholar Dabney Hart answering the question, who was C.S. Lewis?
22: He became the leading Christian apologist of the second half of the 20th century. And he became the author of the most important children's series of the 20th century. He was a complex man.
21: C.S. Lewis was born in Belfast, Northern Ireland, on November 29th, 1898, the younger of two boys. Lewis enrolled at Oxford University, the oldest university in the English-speaking world, and referred to himself at this age as an atheist. His time at Oxford was cut short at 19, when he volunteered and was sent to the frontline trenches in northern France during World War I. Wounded from an exploding shell after 1 year in battle, Lewis returned to Oxford University, where he graduated with honors. And it was there where he was then elected to begin his nearly 30-year tenure at Magdalen College. Here, with a pint of beer and a pipe, Lewis spent many late evenings at local pubs in philosophical discussion with friends such as J.R.R. Tolkien, Hugo Dyson, and other members of his late-night social group were also important for his transformation from an atheist to a theist to a Christian. From about the age of 10 until he was 33, he had been assuming that Christianity was just another myth, a beautiful lie. Here's Lewis scholars Professor Lyle Dorset and Christopher Mitchell from Wheaton College.
2: He was the most reluctant convert in the United Kingdom. He didn't really want to be a believer, but he couldn't help himself. He was drawn to God. God kept drawing him to him.
3: And then he read Chesterton's Everlasting Man, and at that point he began to see that maybe Christianity was not so intellectually in the dark as he had thought. And so there's this journey, but what he's doing at this point is he's really looking for reasons not to believe in the Christian faith, and yet without him even trying, things are coming into his life to force him to look at it and say, well, maybe it's not such a, you know, open and shut case.
21: It was also during these conversations at the pub where C.S. Lewis and J.R.R. Tolkien decided to write what we now know as the Chronicles of Narnia and the Lord of the Rings. Here again is Christopher Mitchell.
3: The story is told that at a point they sort of agreed that nobody was writing the kind of books that they liked to read, so they decided that they would do it.
21: All of C.S. Lewis's 40-plus books have stayed in print since their initial publishing. In fact, sales have been increasing, with Narnia sales reaching 1 million annually, and his nonfiction Christian writings are not only popular, but they appeal to Christians from all denominations. Here's Lewis scholar Dabney Hart.
22: The basis of his widespread popularity is that his Christian faith was, as he called it, mere Christianity. It was basic Christianity. It was Christianity that created a unifying element. And so Roman Catholics and Baptists and many others, you know, find there a reinforcement.
21: A central part of Lewis's so-called mere Christianity is what has become known as Lewis's trilemma.
2: What do you do with a world full of people who say Jesus was a great teacher, yet they're saying he's not who he said he was? He's a great teacher, but he's not God. And Lewis says, well, you know, how can he be a great man and a great teacher, you know, a wonderful man, a wonderful prophet, but yet not who he says he is? He's either a liar, he's a lunatic, or he's who he says he is.
21: This was a brave move considering the secular age Lewis was living in. After all, most of the world saw only two ways to live. You either became a Nazi and conquered the world, or you became a communist and saved it. Years before Aslan and the White Witch, in the fictional Kingdom of Narnia was penned, C.S. Lewis explored the theme of good and evil in a thin volume of imaginative letters between two devils. Philosophical and diabolical, yet entertaining and easily readable by the masses, the Screwtape Letters is a satirical portrait of an elderly retired devil named Screwtape and his nephew, a young demon apprentice tempter named Wormwood. Each of the 31 letters from Screwtape were originally published each week in a church newspaper in 1941. The full collection of letters were published on February 9th, 1942. The first edition of 2,000 copies were sold out even before the book was released. It would be reprinted 8 more times before the end of the year and lead Lewis to being put on the cover of Time magazine with the demon Screwtape standing on his left shoulder.
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20: And we continue with Our American Stories and the story of C.S. Lewis. Let's pick up where we last left off with Craig Hengler telling the story of C.S. Lewis's satirical masterpiece, The Screwtape Letters. Here again is Lewis scholar Lyle Dorset.
2: He wanted to do something that would engage people, that would engage their imaginations as well as their minds. So he settled on this technique of these letters. But one of his purposes is for people to understand the battle that's going on in their own souls and in the world around them, the struggle between good and evil, to understand what the stakes are and how deep these are.
26: The two devils are rather cunning. They're not interested in finding the one perfect moment by which the young man will turn back on his faith and his God. After all, Screwtape advises Wormwood, why use adultery when golf will do? Here's Wormwood reading a letter from his uncle Screwtape.
27: And doubtless, like all young tempters, you are anxious to be able to report spectacular wickedness. But do remember, the only thing that matters is the extent to which you separate the man from the enemy. It does not matter how small the sins are, provided that their cumulative effect is to edge the man away from the light and out into the nothing. Murder is no better than cards, if cards can do the trick. Indeed, the safest road to hell is the gradual one. The gentle slope, soft underfoot, without sudden turnings, without milestones, without signposts. Your affectionate uncle, Screwtape.
26: Lewis's point was this: if we could overhear what our enemies say about us, in this case, demonic enemies, it would shock us into realization that we're really in a spiritual battle.
5: You young tempters are so predictable. It's all show and flash with you, when in fact, it's much better to keep the patient ignorant of your existence.
27: Well, how could we accomplish such a thing? Well,
5: there are many different ways. The worship of sex, some aspects of psychoanalysis, this thing some call a life force. They may prove useful. If once we can produce our perfect work, the materialist magician, the man not using but veritably worshipping what he vaguely calls forces while denying the existence of spirits, then the end of the war will be in sight.
27: Oh, wondrous day.
5: The fact that devils are predominantly comic or absurdly exaggerated figures in the modern imagination will help you. If any faint suspicion of your existence begins to arise in his mind, suggest to him a picture of something in red tights. And persuade him that since he cannot believe in that, it is an old textbook method of confusing them, he therefore cannot believe in you.
27: Right.
26: Here's Screwtape explaining to Wormwood that the battle is not a carnal one, as humans often think, but it is spiritual.
27: But this business of the humans being in love, is that desirable or not?
5: Really, Wormwood, that is the sort of question one expects them to ask. Leave them to discuss whether love or patriotism or celibacy or candles and altars or teetotalism or education are good or bad. Can't you see? There is no answer.
27: Oh.
5: Nothing matters at all except the tendency of a given state of mind in given circumstances to move a particular patient at a particular moment nearer to the enemy or nearer to us. Got it?
27: Yes, Uncle.
26: Temptation and Screwtape is distortion, exaggeration, and short lies that the enemy tells the believer so that he will mistrust God. And small sins will snowball into big sins.
5: Talk to him about moderation in all things. If you can get him to the point of thinking that religion is all very well up to a point, you can feel quite happy about his soul.
27: Brilliant.
5: A moderated religion is as good for us as no religion at all, and much more amusing.
26: Here's Wormwood reading a follow-up letter from his uncle Screwtape.
27: My dear Wormwood, obviously you are making excellent progress. For this reason, I am almost glad to hear that he is still a churchgoer and a communicant. What? I know there are dangers in this, but anything is better than that he should realize the break he has made with the first months of his Christian life. As long as he retains externally the habits of a Christian, he can still be made to think of himself as one who has adopted a few new friends and amusements, but whose spiritual state is much the same as it was 6 weeks ago. And while he thinks that, we do not have to contend with the explicit repentance of a definite, fully recognized sin, but only with his vague, though uneasy, feeling that he hasn't been doing very well lately.
26: The purpose of Lewis's Screwtape letters was to stimulate a fascinating discourse on the sinful nature of man versus the redemptive nature of God. As Lewis wrote in Mere Christianity, "No man knows how bad he is till he has tried very hard to be good." Yet despite his lengthy and acclaimed tenure at Oxford, this man was repeatedly denied professorship.
3: His popularity on sort of a lay level, his willingness to write outside the academic community, to write for the common person, and especially to write theology, to write Christianity, and to do it so boldly, and actually to attack his colleagues' positions, didn't make him popular.
26: Despite being shunned by his colleagues in academia, Lewis was besieged by countless letters from fans in the English-speaking world. And he personally responded to every single one. Considered by many, if not most, to be the greatest Christian writer in the English language, C.S. Lewis has left an unmatched legacy. Here again is Lyle Dorset, Christopher Mitchell, and Walter Hooper
21: literary advisor to the Lewis estate.
2: I consider Lewis's greatest legacy being that the 30-some books he wrote in many genres, all the writing he did, that many, many lives during his lifetime and continuing to this day have been utterly changed because of what he did. Broken people, wounded people, people bound up in all kinds of things they wanted to be free from, have found freedom through Jesus Christ that Lewis's books pointed to. I certainly was one of those, and I am not unique.
3: You may not at the end of the day agree with him, but Christianity is no longer this sort of mindless believism, but there's a reason for accepting these things, and you just can't write it off. And those who do, I think, have not really listened to him.
7: Well, in other writers you've been finding, you've been reading, you get a corner of the curtain is raised, you get a little bit of the truth. With Lewis, the big curtains just open up wide, they extend all the way to the side of the theater, and you see everything that's in front of you. You see more than you've ever seen before. To see through Lewis's eyes is to see the universe almost as I think God sees it.
21: Lewis admitted that while the writing process for the Screwtape Letters was easy, he confessed, being in the mindset of a demon had its consequences. It almost smothered me before I was done. But Lewis's readers are eternally grateful. As the New Yorker stated, if wit and wisdom, style and scholarship are requisites to passage through the pearly gates, Mr. Lewis will be among the angels.
20: And a terrific job on the production, editing, and storytelling by our own Greg Hengler. And I love that line, no man knows how bad he is until he tries to be good. And of course, the Screwtape Letters may be the best entrance point to Christianity because it starts with Life as Seen by Demons, by Devils, a masterpiece of humor, wit, and grace, the story of the Screwtape Letters here on Our American Stories.

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8: News. I'm Deborah Valentine. The Democratic Party is shaking up its presidential nominating primary calendar. South Carolina will be first, then Nevada, followed by New Hampshire, New Mexico, Michigan, and Virginia. National Committee Chair Ken Martin says the new lineup was produced by a diverse group of Democrats.
9: The largest and most diverse Rules and Bylaws Committee, not by accident, but as a result, produced an historic and most diverse calendar in our party's history. I'm so proud of that.
8: Martin was speaking at the party's summer meeting in Austin, Texas. Hawaii's Big Island being impacted by Lala, a Category 1 hurricane packing 75-mile-per-hour winds. Police in Virginia say a 19-year-old is in custody in connection with a shooting that left five people injured at Virginia State University. 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

0: And we return to Our American Stories. Up next, a short history of one of the most consequential and controversial figures in American history, Robert E. Lee. Dr. Alan Gelzo, author of Robert E. Lee, A Life, is here to tell the story of the Confederacy's most powerful general. Let's get into the story. Take it away, Dr. Gelzo.
1: Robert E. Lee, just to give you the basic skeleton outline, was born in 1807 at Stratford Hall on the northern neck of Virginia, which had been the ancestral home of many of the Lee family, a family which had roots in Virginia back into the 17th century. He attends West Point. He is class of 1829, graduates second in his class. When I say second, he missed graduating first, really by a couple of digits. It was like one of those batting average contests where you have to take it out to the fourth digit to determine who the winner is, and is posted to the elite Corps of Engineers and spends a good deal of the rest of his professional life in the Army's Corps of Engineers doing really Corps of Engineering things. He mainly is devoted to fortification construction, and as a specialty within that, coastal fortification is something of a specialty within that kind of engineering, which requires a great deal of imagination. And it has to be said that Lee was a very good engineer and a very dedicated engineer. He also was a very frustrated engineer, because promotion in the Army as a whole and in the Corps of Engineers was sclerotic, to say the least. The great advantage of Army employment was that it was guaranteed and secure. The downside was that it was slow. And Lee experiences this, and it's a source of great frustration. He would like to move up. When the Mexican War comes, he sees this as an opportunity, and he grabs it. He's sent off on one engineering assignment, which doesn't look terribly promising. But then he is seconded to the staff of Winfield Scott. Winfield Scott is about to mount one of the most adventurous amphibious expeditions in American military history. And that is the Joint Army-Navy landing at Veracruz on the eastern coast of Mexico. Lee is immediately ticketed by Scott as an up-and-coming person and becomes a major part of Scott's staff, as a major assistance to Scott in the capture of Veracruz, accompanies Scott's invasion of Mexico past the battle at Cerro Gordo up to the battles around Mexico City, which eventually end in the surrender of Mexico City and the end of the Mexican War with the Treaty of Guadalupe Hidalgo. All through it, Lee is very much Winfield Scott's right-hand man. And Scott would later say years later that all of the plaudits he, Scott, won in the Mexican War were really due to the advice that he garnered from Robert E. Lee. But the war is over. Lee goes back to doing coastal fortification with Corps of Engineers. It's not terribly exciting. And in fact, it gets worse, because in 1852, he's assigned to become superintendent of West Point. Now, I know that sounds glamorous on the surface of it. In 1852, it wasn't. At this point, West Point is still very much a Corps of Engineering school, which means that even though Lee is the superintendent, he has virtually no discretion about what to do. He is micromanaged for 3 years by the chief engineer in Washington, D.C. And finally, at the end of it, he is only too happy to grab an opportunity to transfer out of the Corps of Engineers and accept a commission as Lieutenant Colonel of the 2nd Cavalry in Texas. Now, Texas is not what you would call in those days an ideal posting. It gives you an idea of some degree of his frustration that he's willing to accept this. But off to Texas he goes as Lieutenant Colonel of the 2nd Cavalry. And there he really does nothing more than chase Comanches and various outlaws around the countryside to no very particular purpose. He never really fires a shot in anger himself. It is not until 1861 that things begin to warm up. In 1861, he's recalled to Washington by Winfield Scott, ostensibly to help rewrite the Army regulations, but really Scott wants him in Washington because the country is splitting apart. 7 southern states have seceded from the Union. There is a possibility of conflict. Scott wants Lee in Washington. because Scott's feeling is that if anyone should take command of federal forces in dealing with secession, it should be Robert E. Lee. The firing on Fort Sumter takes place, and indeed, Abraham Lincoln puts into process an invitation to Lee. It comes through old Francis Preston Blair, one of the great political wire pullers of Washington. Blair sits down with Lee and basically says to Lee, President Lincoln would like you to take command of the armies in the field. And Lee says no, which is a great surprise. But Lee explains it this way. I cannot raise my hand against my native state. Now, Virginia at that point had not yet seceded, but it was hovering on the brink of doing so. And Lee simply says, I can't do that. What Lee does, in fact, is not only refuse that invitation, he then goes home and writes out a letter of resignation from the army. And he might have stopped right there, but at that same moment, he receives an invitation from the state authorities, the Virginia state authorities in Richmond, to come there and help them oversee the organization of state forces. And he agrees to do that. So he goes to Richmond. He is commissioned as a brigadier general of Virginia forces. When Virginia joins the Confederacy, he's made a general in the Confederate Army. And from that point, he takes off. He becomes General Lee. He becomes the man who is the victor in the Peninsula Campaign of 1862, victor at Second Bull Run, escapes near destruction at Antietam, victor at Chancellorsville and Fredericksburg, near victor at Gettysburg, fights things out against Ulysses Grant in 1864 in the Overland Campaign, undergoes the siege of Richmond, and finally surrenders to Ulysses Grant at Appomattox Courthouse on April 9th, 1865. And that is usually where people think the bookend occurs in Lee's life. Actually, it's not, because he's offered, and it's a very strange offer. He's made the offer by Washington College in the Upper Shenandoah to become their president. It was an act of desperation on their part. This was a small college which hardly had a pulse. The surprising thing is that Lee accepts. He becomes president of Washington, and to everybody's surprise, turns into a remarkably successful college president, completely revamps the curriculum. He starts moving people away from the traditional Greek and Latin classics curriculum to a more vocationally oriented curriculum with engineering and journalism and business. He is enormously successful in raising money and in bulking up the student body, to the point that by the time of his death in 1870, he has made Washington College an educational powerhouse on a par with the University of Virginia. Those last 5 years of his life were really the most successful years of his life. And curiously, he shocked one student when he said, "The great mistake of my life was taking a military education." In other words, I should have been doing something like this all of my life. So Robert E. Lee then, who had suffered over the years increasingly from heart trouble, heart attacks, finally succumbs to a stroke and a heart attack and dies on October 12, 1870, and is buried there on the campus of the college, which then renames itself as Washington and Lee University.
0: And a terrific job on the editing by our own Monty Montgomery. And a special thanks to the Bill of Rights Institute for allowing us to use this phenomenal audio, which was originally a part of their Scholar Talk series. And of course, a special thanks to Dr. Alan Gelzo for all of his work on the Civil War and that period. There's simply no one better. The short history of Robert E. Lee here on Our American Stories.

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1: That's exactly what it is. 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
9: This is Lee Habib, and this is Our American Stories. In 2024, we took a trip to Dallas, Texas, and stumbled upon an amazing story of reconciliation, faith, and resilience. It was our good friends at the Sumner's Foundation who actually told us about it. Let's get into the story of the White Rock Chapel. Here to start us off is Donald Wesson. Here also to tell the story is an historian, Judith Segura. Let's start things off with Donald.
10: So you ask, what was the motivation for my family to get involved? My son had discovered this church in receivership. So he came to my wife and I and said, "Dad, there are a number of individuals vying to buy what

was a very valuable piece of land, a corner lot in a neighborhood of multi-million dollar houses, and knocked it down, and this would be a tragedy. So I asked him what he had learned, and the story that he had learned was something that needs to be touted.

Now, many of us know that President Abraham Lincoln issued the Emancipation Proclamation in 1863 on January 1st. However, word did not reach Texas until 1865. It was a brutal environment. Just imagine the circumstances under which the enslaved lived. Imagine that as parents, you don't have control over your children. Imagine as a spouse, the husband has no control outside of what the enslaver does over his wife. The wife has no control over her husband. It took physical brutality to be able to hold individuals enslaved. So in order to make it from day to day, one had to envision a better tomorrow. If not for me, my child, if not for my child, my grandchild, and so on. They had to envision a better life sometime. So faith is key to survive enslavement.

0: Now, in Texas, as in most places, they were not allowed to form churches on their own, and it was illegal to teach enslaved people to read. Those who did learn to read the Bible did so surreptitiously. There were often clandestine worship services at night. Eventually, that physical enslavement ended, and they were now not just freed from the shackles of slavery, but they were now free to have their own spiritual experience that they determined. However, if you can imagine, the enslavers were compensated for the loss of their property. These families, being released from slavery, received nothing, absolutely nothing. I can't imagine how daunting it must have been to them. So, of course, they're going to form freedmen's towns across the South. Many of them had learned to read. Ministers then grew out from among them. And there were always two elements that went with it, a church and a cemetery. The churches became the anchors of these freedmen's towns, and that was the impetus for White Rock Chapel. These five families that left enslavement with nothing banded together and said, we're going to work, earn money, pool our money, and purchase land for both a church and a cemetery. And these families worked together 19 years. My head still swims when I think about that, that these families held together, worked together for small amounts of money for those 19 years for the common good. And that in and of itself is an amazing story that needs to be told. The second part of the amazing story is they went to a man who had enslaved some of them. Now, if you know anything about the history right after the Civil War among the relationship among whites and blacks, the word among whites is that you never sell blacks land because doing so would give them power. But for reasons that I have not been able to understand, and our historian that we're working with has not been able to understand, this former enslaver sold the land to these families. And on top of that, he helped them build the church and attended church with them. The formerly enslaved and those who formerly enslaved them not only sat together in the same room at the same time, they worshiped together for at least a couple of generations, not just them, but their families. I mean, my goodness, what an amazing story in and of itself. It's just hard for me to imagine groups so disparate from each other, so potentially antagonistic of each other, worshiping together in a common structure. I would love to believe that God moved them to do that. That's my supposition. But unfortunately, in those days, the White Rock Creek flooded, and there was a massive flood that swept away a family of five. So they needed to build a church in another location. Thankfully, a wealthy white landowner heard of their plight and donated land. His name was S.S. Noel.
1: A poor man who made a living as a farmer in Georgia, who brought his family to Texas in 1875, and just with scraping together what he could, started buying land and ended up being the largest landowner in what came to be the township of Addison. The town was called Noel Junction at the time.
0: And I'll say it again, the feeling at the time among white landowners is that you never sell black people land.
1: He was a really prominent citizen, and one of his employees was a member of the White Rock Chapel Church, and he lived along with his wife and children on the Noel farm. And so Mr. Noel and he had become really good friends, and he was introduced to the fellowship there. And
0: that wealthy landowner not only donated the land for the church, which is where the present church stands, but also helped them to build that church. And also, he and his family attended worship services with them for generations. There was an article in a local publication here in Dallas in the mid-70s that they were interviewing a descendant, and he said, "Our donating that land was the best thing that my family had ever done."
1: It's a glimpse that there were white people in the 19th century who were not barbaric, who were, in fact, kind and loving and supportive of those less fortunate than themselves, no matter what color they were.
0: That simple story was the main motivation for my family to purchase that church, so that that story continues, because it is a lesson for us today. The things that we find the fight over, it pales in comparison to people who had been enslaved working with people who had enslaved them. If those early Texans can come together, then we can come together and accomplish amazing things following the template that those individuals did more than 100 years ago. I'm, as you can hear in my voice, I'm still moved by the story.
2: The story of a church built on reconciliation, the story of White Rock Chapel, here on Our American Stories.
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13: Hurricane Lala. I'm Deborah Valentine, Fox News. Lala, a Category 1 hurricane, is impacting Hawaii's Big Island. Fox Weather's Katie Byrne reports from Honolulu, Hawaii, about 163 miles from the Big Island.
14: Rain and winds battered Hawaii's Big Island early Saturday morning, the first signs of Hurricane Lala. The storm continues to build up wind speed, reaching hurricane strength as it approaches the state. A rare occurrence for Hawaii. Rainfall could hit the double digits on the Big Island through Monday, with wind speeds expected to reach 75 miles per hour. The National Guard has been deployed across the state while many residents are loading sandbags and stocking up on gas as the storm approaches. Local officials are warning everyone to stay safe. But even as the storm gets closer, some people on the Big Island say the waves are in great condition for a surf.
13: National Hurricane Center Director Dr. Michael Brennan says the Big Island is experiencing Lala's wrath.
15: We're already seeing those hurricane-force wind gusts occurring in portions of the Big Island. The very heavy rainfalls already happening. We're starting to see some flooding. That's the main message, is the impacts are on us and people need to be in their safe place.
13: The last hurricane to successfully make landfall in Hawaii was the devastating Category 4 Hurricane Ainiki in 1992. Deadly flooding in Indiana. At least five people have died due to flooding from heavy rains this week across the state. The National Weather Service says the central, southern, and western part of Indiana is under a flood watch through Sunday morning. Indianapolis Mayor Joe Hogsett says evacuation orders are in place for some areas.
16: The residents in Ravenswood, Rocky Ripple, and other areas impacted by this flooding, please leave your homes now. This is not a time to wait.
13: At least 11 inches of rain has occurred in some areas of the state this past week. 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
13: There's been an arrest in connection with Saturday morning shooting at Virginia State University. Police say a 19-year-old has been taken into custody. Five people were hurt, one critically, after being shot on campus. A motive is unknown. President Trump suggested in a speech Friday that the U.S. could claim the Strait of Hormuz as American territory if Iran is defeated. This as Tehran says it controls the vital waterway. Fox's Jonathan Hunt with the details from Tel Aviv, Israel.
19: President Trump adding an extra comment.
20: Pretty soon I'll be declaring the Hormuz Strait a territory of the United States.
19: You can probably bet that he's talking figuratively rather than literally, meaning he believes that that U.S. naval blockade can remain in place pretty much indefinitely. The Iranian deputy foreign minister writing on X, quote, the Strait of Hormuz cannot be seized by tweet, nor by aircraft carrier, nor by issuing an order, nor by an election speech. The memorandum of understanding signed between Iran and the U.S. back in June had a 60-day ceasefire written into it. That ceasefire runs out on Monday.
13: The U.S.-Iran war continues with both sides holding firm and control of the Strait of Hormuz still in dispute. The Democratic Party is shaking up its presidential nominating primary calendar. New Hampshire's primary and the Iowa caucuses will no longer be first in picking presidential hopefuls. South Carolina will be first, then Nevada, followed by New Hampshire, New Mexico, Michigan, and Virginia. National Committee Chair Ken Martin says the new lineup will put the party back in control.
1: They represent our party and our values. These six states we'll begin our roadmap back to the White House.
13: Martin speaking at the party's summer meeting in Austin, Texas. The primary calendar has long been criticized for starting in largely white rural states. I'm Deborah Valentine. This is Fox News.
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0: This is Lee Habib, and this is Our American Stories, and we tell stories about everything here on this show, from the arts to sports, and from business to history, and everything in between, including your stories. Send them to OurAmericanStories.com. They're some of our favorites. And we love to tell stories about business, and we love to tell stories about entrepreneurs and how they change the world, change the nation, and in the end, drive our economy. Heinz food products have been a part of American culture for more than a century. Though Heinz ketchup is one of the most recognized corporate symbols in the world, few people know anything at all about its creator, H.J. Heinz. His hard work, innovation, and obsessive kindness proved one of his favorite sayings, quote, "To do a common thing uncommonly well brings success." Here's Greg Hengler with the story of H.J. Heinz.
1: Their ketchup's coming a lot smoother than ours does.
2: That's not good manners. Oh, you noticed our Heinz. Here, taste it.

0: ketchup I ever tasted.
1: That's pouring it on a little thick.
0: Yeah!
2: Thick, rich Heinz ketchup. The taste that's worth the wait.
3: The Heinz family saga begins with the determination of immigrants to make a better life for themselves. Beginning in the 1680s, many German immigrants took the long voyage across the Atlantic Ocean to Pennsylvania. In 1843, John and Anna Heinz, both recent arrivals from Germany, settle outside Pittsburgh, Pennsylvania. John becomes a brickmaker. The next year, they have their first child, a boy they name Henry John, or H.J. The Heinz family will grow to include 9 children, 4 boys and 5 girls. One of their daughters, however, dies when she is only a baby. Like many German immigrants, Mr. and Mrs. Heinz believe the importance of hard work. Every day, H.J. will pick up vegetables in the family garden before walking over a mile each way to his Lutheran school and back, a school run by his church. Upon his arrival back, he will continue working in the plot until sunset. Henry's love of gardening is evident in the very first photo, where his knuckles are visibly swollen from the hard work. Here's the president of the Heinz History Center, Andy Masick, and Heinz biographer, Quentin Scraebeck.
4: Like many of the other German immigrant boys here in Pittsburgh, he spoke with a German accent, though he went to American schools, and he felt very much American.
5: It was typical for German families to work as an economic union. The children would do work like that, but most of them didn't take it up as a career long term. He was very creative and saw, gee, I can make money here. I can make a living here. I can make a business out of this.
6: Horseradish.
4: Henry Heinz was just 15 years old when he started his business in downtown Pittsburgh.
7: I'll take one jar.
6: Yes, sir.
4: He started by canning horseradish that his mother grew in her garden and sold it on the streets of Pittsburgh, pushing a handcart, a wheelbarrow around. And people loved the product, and he thought, well, let's try some other things.
3: 2 years later, his little business has grown so much that he now needs a horse to pull his cart.
8: Hello.
7: Hello, Mom.
4: He was very influenced by his mother. She knew how to play on his feelings and to encourage him when he was down. And he learned some of those people skills from his mother.
3: Anna Heinz is a disciplined and devout Christian mother, training and instructing her children with Bible lessons, stressing the importance of serving others and counting them as more significant than themselves.
4: His mother was very religious. She converted to Lutheranism, and she sent young Henry to the Lutheran seminary nearby, thinking that maybe one day he would be a minister.
3: She thinks this until she sees his love of the family garden. Here's former advertising executive at Heinz, Edwin Luhu.
9: She made the children work from sunrise to sunset in this garden. And H.J. was the only one who favored it. In fact, he stayed out there long after the hours were over.
3: H.J.'s talent and passion are plain to see. So, when he turns 12, his mother proudly presents her firstborn with 3 acres of land for his birthday. The young entrepreneur quickly develops and markets a growing line of produce and homemade condiments. And shortly after, his little farm triples in size. At 15, H.J. quits school in order to focus entirely on his business, waking at 3 a.m. so he can take his vegetables to stores in Pittsburgh, only to return home and work for his father making bricks. Here's Harvard Business School professor Nancy Cohen.
10: And is a very successful junior entrepreneur selling cabbage and cucumbers and zucchini and tomatoes off his wagon to neighbors and has a growing list of customers. And from the very beginning, from his earliest days of peddling horseradish door to door or from a wagon with his own horse, he wanted to make sure his customers got only pure food.
3: H.J. is obsessed with purity. As a Christian, he associates purity with goodness. Fresh food is healthy food. This is in an age when Americans are suspicious of factory-made food, and with good reason. It is often packaged in filthy conditions and contains a stomach-turning array of cheap fillers, like leaves or wood pulp and chemical preservatives. While his competitors use golden brown bottles to hide add-ins and imperfections, H.J. makes a point of selling his mother's horseradish recipe in clear glass jars. H.J. wants his customers to believe that the food he delivers is worth every penny they spend on it. Thanks to his mother's recipes and beliefs, people grow to trust the Heinz name.
6: And what a story this is, and we will continue with the story of H.J. Heinz. And my goodness, it sounds like so many of the other entrepreneurial stories we did. No matter what the ethnicity, the story, well, it sounds the same. Service to customers. More on the H.J. 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
6: And we continue with Our American Stories and the story of H.J. Heinz. And he started as a boy canning his mom's horseradish. And again, dropping out of school and just getting to work. We continue now with the story of H.J. Heinz.
3: Thanks to his mother's recipes and beliefs, people grow to trust the Heinz name. Here again is the president of the Heinz History Center, Andy Masick.
4: Henry was always a meticulous man. He was a hard worker, and he kept detailed notes. He kept journals and record books. And so he was not only mathematical, but he had a human side to him. He was kind of left and right brain both. So he could figure out the formulas for things and keep good records, but he was also a people person.
3: In 1861, 17-year-old Henry sells $2,400 worth of produce, about $68,000 in today's money. And by 1866, Henry becomes a partner in his father's brick company and quickly makes changes. At the time, most brickyards shut down for the winter. Henry decides to heat the small factory so it can stay open through the cold months. That way, the company will have a supply of bricks ready when the demand for bricks rises in the spring. In 1869, at 25 years of age, H.J. meets Sarah Young at his church, a daughter of Irish immigrants who will bring his new household what his mother has to the old: religious devotion and a stable emotional foundation. On a train to New York, they meet another couple planning to marry. H.J., spotting an opportunity to save money, suggests that both couples share a minister and marry the same day. 1869 was also the year H.J. and his neighborhood friend Clarence Noble start a company designed to sell horseradish, pickles, and sauerkraut across the eastern seaboard. As H.J.'s company grows, so does his family. A daughter named Irene in 1871, and 2 years later, a boy named Clarence. H.J. and Sarah will have 5 children.
4: One of the things he learned early on was that people weren't sure about canned products or things in jars. Sometimes people got sick eating the products of other people. So Henry found that he didn't put his labels on the jar at first. He put somebody else's label on the jar. And if nobody got sick and if people liked it, then he put his label on the next batch.
3: The Heinz and Noble Company is profitable until 1875, when mistakes by Noble in the panic of 1873 suddenly threaten its existence. H.J. turns to his father and a friendly banker who loan him money. Even his wife pitches in, but by the year's end, the company is bankrupt. Here's Heinz biographer Eleanor Dienstag and Nancy Cohen.
8: The diaries read like a Dickensian novel. They're heartrending. He has boils. His wife takes to bed. He's too depressed to go to church, which was unthinkable for him. His brother started to take to drink. The whole family was collapsing.
10: Several creditors accuse him of basically falsifying his records and demand that he be arrested. He is arrested, held in jail for a day, and comes back the next day to face what is an ever-mounting load of debts and unpaid bills.
3: It's Christmas. The Heinz can't even afford to buy a single present for their children. Here again is Heinz biographer Quentin Scrabeck.
5: Probably went through one phase of real depression. I mean, there was several months where he was pretty much immobilized in bed.
3: H.J. believes his friends are shunning him. He writes mournfully, "I have no money, so I have no friends." His parents mortgage their house to raise funds, only to see it repossessed. Creditors come and sell off his mother's furniture. Awash in shame, H.J. can only watch helplessly as the crisis consumes his aging father. Here's Heinz family archivist, Frank Kurtick.
16: Henry J. Heinz's father had raised a family, established a home in America, was an immigrant, and he sees so much of his life wiped out before his eyes.
3: The elder Heinz will never recover, spending his final years in and out of sanitariums, a broken man. Through this and other dark moments in his life, H.J. is anchored by his twin beliefs, belief in God and God's unshakable plan for his life. Just 2 months after the bankruptcy, on New Year's Day, 1876, H.J. picks himself up and asks the only people to have stayed by his side, his family, to help him start a new business. Together, they form the Heinz Food Company. The whole family pitches in, and his mother and sisters begin bottling horseradish in the basement of their home. Starting a brand new company on a slim budget, H.J. has to travel by foot to the vegetable fields. To have a horse again, he buys himself a bargain, a blind horse.
5: He owed a lot of people in Pittsburgh money, a lot of grocers and so forth. He made a pledge that he would pay them back. Even illegally, he didn't have to. And that was one of the key things in his life as well. He spent 4 or 5 years repaying back grocers, farmers, and suppliers.
3: Through his leadership, H.J. guides the Heinz Food Company to immediate success, taking special pleasure in culinary innovations.
10: He's experimenting like a woman in a kitchen, making it up as he goes along, and his notebooks are chock-a-block full of fascinating recipes. Everything from peanut butter, which he does not pursue, to baked beans, which he does very successfully, to chutneys.
3: In 1876, he creates the condiment that future generations will associate with his name. Here again is Edwin Luhu.
9: When he was in England, he noticed that they had a product called catsup, which was made of fish and different ingredients and different spices. It was a very spicy condiment, and he liked it. And he thought, I wonder if we substituted tomatoes for the fish, what that would taste like.
3: This is how we get the word ketchup. It comes from the Chinese word catsup, which is a kind of fish sauce. Here again is Andy Masick.
17: Yes, it is good.
4: Ketchup was probably invented in China 1,000 years ago, but H.J. Heinz brought it to a new level.
3: There are several types of ketchup in the 19th century, but none of them sell particularly well. Apart from Heinz, no one sees potential in the red vegetable sauce. Pittsburgh is home of the steel industry, but it's also center for glassmaking. Unlike his competitors, Heinz believes that his customers should be able to see the bright red ketchup. This, however, has a drawback.
4: You know, when you look in a ketchup bottle, sometimes it gets kind of dark and rubbery, oxidized near the top. Well, he knew that people would be put off by seeing that, so he put a paper label near the neck of the bottle so the product looked red and beautiful.
3: Heinz builds a new factory which still stands today as an industrial monument in Pittsburgh. The factory is one of the first in the country run on electricity, and Heinz will be the first to put up an electric billboard in New York City. The Pittsburgh headquarters site offers easy access to the Allegheny River and railroad lines. The whole neighborhood smells of vinegar, then as now, the main preservative. As indispensable as H.J. is to the company, he's just as valuable to his church. He is especially dedicated to teaching the children about the Bible and their Christian faith at Sunday school. In fact, H.J. will travel all over the world in order to promote the idea of Sunday school. H.J. is also known for his generosity. He will build a boarding home for homeless children, the poor will count on him for a meal, and he will often loan money to his customers so they can stay in business. Heinz places his factory in the midst of Andrew Carnegie's steel factory and rival steel makers. But Heinz's revenues will one day surpass those of his larger neighbors.
4: H.J. Heinz was an intuitive marketer. He had a sense of how to sell things. And although he didn't invent ketchup, he marketed it better than anyone in the world.
6: And when we come back, more of this great American story, this great Pittsburgh story, here on Our American Stories.
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27: News. I'm Deborah Valentine. Police say 19-year-old Cameron Harris of Henrico, Virginia, is in custody in connection with Saturday's shooting of 5 people on the campus of Virginia State University. One victim's in critical condition. Harris is not a student. He was found hiding in a dorm closet. Hawaii's Big Island is being impacted by Hurricane Lala, a Category 1 hurricane packing 75-mile-per-hour winds and heavy rain.
28: There's so much topography on the Big Island. Even if the eye stays offshore, you're going to get those hurricane-force winds and wind gusts on the upslope side and the windward side, and then as you downslope into the lower terrain, and then those sort of valleys and saddles between the high peaks.
27: Dr. Michael Brennan, director of the National Hurricane Center. In Indiana, officials say at least 5 people are confirmed dead following heavy rains this week. The National Weather Service says the central, southern, and western parts of the state are under a flood watch through Sunday morning. 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
6: And we continue here with Our American Stories and the life of H.J. Hines. Let's pick up where we last left off.
3: ketchup quickly becomes the linchpin of HJ's growing business. By the mid-1880s, with the expansion of the railroad, the Heinz Company is selling dozens of products in all corners of the United States. On every railroad car his company uses, the Heinz name is proudly displayed on its side. In Pittsburgh, people see teams of horses pulling wagons carrying Heinz products, and the company name is always printed on each wagon. Grocery stores boast in their ads that they carry the popular Heinz brand.
4: H.J. Heinz believed that if people tasted his product, they would certainly buy it. And he had an elaborate system for his sales staff to take out to stores and grocery stores little packages of samples. He had cardboard spoons that people could taste and then throw away. He had chafing dishes and different pots that people could sample things in the store. And when they tried it, they liked it and they bought it.
3: But with success comes competition. Heinz's competitors copy his ideas and methods. Heinz has to fight to survive, and not always by the fairest means.
4: When he wanted to run other people out of business, he bought up all the glass bottles in town and used all that he could, and those that he couldn't use, he put on a barge and sank the barge in the Allegheny River so nobody else could use them.
3: Heinz's dealings with the staff at the factory are colored by a completely different climate.
0: We're not gonna take that!
3: Here again is Nancy Cohen.
10: Henry Heinz looks at the railroad strikes of 1872 when over 1,000 railroad cars were destroyed in a mob rioting and the National Guard was called in and 29 people were killed and decides this is not going to be my future. This reinforces his determination to create a different kind of organization where his labor is content, where his labor is motivated, where his labor is industrious.
3: In an age when horses are often treated better than the workers, Henry Heinz embraces his employees as family. In the Heinz factory, there's a restaurant and rooftop gardens, free carriage rides, an indoor swimming pool and gymnasium, free doctors and dentists. At a time when many people did not have indoor plumbing, employees can shower and bathe in the factory. HJ promotes women managers to supervise his predominantly female workforce, and he creates some of the best incentive pay for women in the nation. HJ takes poor immigrant wives and daughters, teaches them English and homemaking skills, and prepares them for their citizenship tests. These women receive freshly laundered aprons and bonnets daily, and there's even a daily manicure for food handlers. HJ believes that the hands that work with the food should be as germ-free as possible. At the end of the day, this all adds to the product's quality and shelf life. HJ knows that happy, well-cared-for employees will stay on the job, work hard, and not be interested in causing trouble. And he delights in saying, heart power is stronger than horsepower. Here again is Edwin Luhu.
9: People that came to work and they were down and trodden, he went over to them, put his hand around them and said, well, better days are ahead. This is what we should do. This is how you can cope with your problem. Let me help you out. And he did this with the employees of the company, and they idolized him. He became a father to practically every employee in the company.
3: HJ will travel throughout the country meeting with customers and giving pep talks to his sales force. His enthusiasm and confidence is contagious. The passion he has for selling vegetables as a young boy never leaves him. HJ's policies create a productive workforce and anchor his company's unique public image. Here's Henry Ford Museum curator, Judith Endelman.
1: He was really one of the founders of what today we call public relations. Through his use of branding and a clear identity for his company, corporate giveaways, and keeping his company in the public eye in so many different ways.
3: Henry is the first to initiate the factory tour, inviting the general public to view the immaculate conditions under which Heinz products are packaged. By 1900, 20,000 guests a year are passing through his factory gates. In 1886, 40-year-old Henry Heinz takes his family on a vacation to Europe to visit his parents' homeland of Germany. The first stop is England, where he immediately visits the graves of his Christian heroes, John Bunyan, Isaac Watts, and John Wesley. Hines writes, "I felt I was upon holy ground." For his trip, H.J. has brought samples of some of his best products, like his ketchup and horseradish. With a suitcase of Heinz products, he journeys to London and calls on Fortnum & Mason, purveyor of fine food to the royal family. Here again is Edwin Luhu and Eleanor Dienstag.
9: He stroked his whiskers, put on his top hat, and he bursted right into the front door.
2: He was an awesome salesman. He went in and showed his products and talked about them and had him sample the products. They said, "I believe we will take them all." Everybody was shocked, including H.J. Heinz.
3: At this time, nobody in Europe buys food from America. It's H.J.'s first step towards running a global company. Heinz has always been part of the progressive wing of the Republican Party, which supports the expansion of American business into Asia. The American administration saw China and Japan as the key to the Orient. Heinz saw things differently. They were the keys to the Orient in both business and the acceptance of Sunday school. Because of Heinz's missionary passion, planning, and financial backing, Sunday schools prosper all over Asia. Heinz has taken the small business he started with his family 11 years earlier and turned it into a food-producing giant. Here again is Andy Masick.
4: Heinz believed in pure foods. He built his brand on the fact that his product was better than anyone else's. He always said, "The secret to success is to do a common thing uncommonly well."
3: H.J. discovers ideas in unlikely places, and a chance encounter in 1892 inspires a world-famous advertising slogan.
4: You've seen that 57 on his products. Well, the story behind that is he was going to New York City on a business trip, and he was on an elevated train. And as he looked out the window, he saw a billboard that said 23 styles of shoes. And he thought, 23 styles of shoes? That's pretty impressive. Products I have. And he started counting them up in his head. There were 54, 55, 56, 57, 57. That's an interesting looking number. He liked the look of it. When he got home, he found out he really had many more products than 57, but he liked the number so much that he decided to put it on all of his labels. He put it in whitewashed stone on hillsides, on billboards, every place. He branded his company with Heinz 57.
3: 57 is one of the greatest marketing ideas of all time. It promises diversity while remaining manageable. And so, Heinz 57 has entered the American lexicon.
6: And when we come back, more of the life of H.J. Heinz. And my goodness, you're learning so much about not just the product, not just about the man, but about his faith and how it intertwines with and is an inescapable part of every part of this great business. I mean, the idea of making the best product, the purest product, it just comes straight from who he is. And yet this same guy can sort of make up the number 57 because he just likes the look of it and just drives it home. And nobody knew branding better than H.J. Heinz. When we come back, the rest of his life story here on Our American Stories.
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0: And we continue with the life story of H.J. Hines here on Our American Stories. And now, the very last part of this terrific story.
1: He developed kind of a distinctive style of his own. He had very distinctive whiskers, white whiskers, and kind of his hair brushed back. He was kind of a character. He had a sense of himself.
2: But above all, Hines is clever.
1: In 1893, H.J. Hines went to the Columbian Exposition. That's the World's Fair in Chicago. And they gave him a booth or a place to show his wares on the third floor of the exhibit hall. Well, nobody at the World's Fair was climbing three sets of stairs to go up to the third floor. So Hines came up with an idea on the spur of the moment. He printed little gold luggage tags. They had kind of a gold foil on it. And he printed on the back of the tag, "Bring to the Hines booth on the third floor for a free prize." And people would be strolling along arm in arm, and they would catch the glint of gold out of the corner of their eyes, and they'd pick it up, and they'd say, "Oh, look, we could bring it to the for a free prize." And so they trooped up the steps by the hundreds, by the thousands, by the hundreds of thousands. People were going up to the third.

0: third floor, and they found the Heinz booth, and they saw his pyramids of ketchup and pickles, and it was the hit of the fair.
1: After 20 years in business, the H.J. Heinz Company is the largest food processing company in the United States, with a workforce of 23,000 people. His mansion occupies one corner of a grand street in the east end of Pittsburgh. His immediate neighbors are named Westinghouse, Carnegie, and Mellon. In 1894, Sarah Heinz dies of typhoid on Thanksgiving Day at the age of 74. Henry writes, "The darkest day we ever knew. Heinz will never marry again." Typhoid is the number one killer in the Pittsburgh area due to the dirty water. H.J. will promote, finance, and lead a commission on smoke abatement, sewage control, and water filtration plants that will eliminate the 100-year plague of typhoid fever. By 1904, H.J. is selling his products on all six inhabited continents. Decades before Coca-Cola or McDonald's become symbols of the international economy, Heinz products are found in all corners of the world. The American son of German immigrants has made himself world famous. He has changed eating habits, convincing customers that eating food made in an unknown factory thousands of miles distant can be as good, if not better, than homemade. Here again is Quentin Scrayback.
2: His main competition for most of his life was not other competitors as much as the housewife in preserved foods. He was competing against the home preserving group.
1: In 1906, the 62-year-old Henry Heinz will willingly risk everything he has achieved to defend a point of principle. Suddenly, the entire food business comes under attack when Upton Sinclair's novel, The Jungle, exposes horrendous conditions in Chicago meatpacking plants. An outraged public demands federal regulation, but all of the food processing companies oppose the controls. All except one. When Heinz supports the Pure Food and Drug Act of 1906, he's branded a traitor. Competitors boycott his products and threaten his life. H.J. is courageous and stands firm. As he's fond of saying, quality is to a product what character is to a man. His competitors realize that if they are forced to meet the standards he has always lived by, they will go out of business.
2: While a great deal of American food processing industry, like ketchup manufacturers, are opposing this legislation, here's Heinz supporting this legislation. Well, you can imagine, he quickly got the support of magazines like Good Housekeeping and so forth, and consumers. Here's an industrialist, you know, out there supporting legislation like this. So it was good commercial advertising and marketing form.
1: H.J. arouses further wrath when he personally lobbies President Theodore Roosevelt. Heinz even convinces Roosevelt that without food quality oversight, even his beloved scotch might not be pure. With Roosevelt's support, the landmark Pure Food and Drug Act became the law that protects consumers from toxic additives and fraud. Roosevelt declares,
3: "A man should be able to drink a whiskey in the evening without jeopardizing his health."
1: To the very end of his days, H.J. lives a very vigorous lifestyle. He considers himself a simple working man and never loses his common touch, still rolling up his sleeves and joining the workers in the fields. Heinz is a colorful character. On his 71st birthday, he is asked how he feels, and he doesn't say anything. He just jumps over a chair. In 1918, following the end of World War I, H.J. is 74 years old and still goes to the factory every day, and on Sundays involves himself in his church. In May 1919, H.J. has what appears to be a simple cold, but it is soon apparent that it's pneumonia. the founder of the Henry John Heinz Food Company, dies peacefully in his home at the age of 74. Tributes pour in from all around the world, but none would have meant more to him than the grief of his corporate family. Here again is Edwin Luhu.
4: They all became so close to him. When he passed away, they were in tears. They rang bells in the company, and it was a day of mourning.
1: The Heinz employees feel as though they've lost a father, and they pool their resources to commission a sculpture of the beloved founder. In his will, Henry writes, "I desire to set forth at the very beginning of this will, as the most important item in it, a confession of my faith in Jesus Christ as my Savior." He then requests that a church be built in memory of his mother. It now stands on the university campus in Pittsburgh. Over the years, the Heinz Company will continue to innovate. In 1968, it is the first company to offer ketchup in small to-go packets. In 1983, Heinz introduces the first squeezable plastic bottle for ketchup. Ketchup is in 90% of all American homes, and Heinz has double the ketchup market share of its nearest competitor. Today, the company employs more than 33,000 people and sells more than 650 million bottles of ketchup every year. In Pittsburgh, the company's legacy is present everywhere. Heinz Field is home of the Pittsburgh Steelers. Heinz Hall is dedicated to the performing arts. And the Heinz Endowments Foundation is the city's most important sponsor. Here again is Andy Masick and HJ's great-great-grandson, Andre Heinz.
0: He was one of the first people to really understand global marketing. He was also someone who understood branding, how important a name was and how important consumer confidence was in building a business.
5: And of course, the Heinz Company, as it was during his lifetime, I think was a manifestation of his worldview, which is, you do right by other people, and that there's no room for being sloppy or for selling out. I like that.
1: I'm Greg Hengler, and this is Our American Stories.
6: And what a story indeed. One man builds a global brand, but in the end, what he really did was impact his neighborhood, the city of Pittsburgh, drive around it, walk around it. Heinz Field, Heinz Hall, Heinz Endowment, still to this day, this man's work, this man's faith, still being felt in the great city of Pittsburgh. Henry Heinz's story here on Our American Stories.

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0: But when you get to the end of the dial, something's different. It's WBT with the latest news, traffic, weather, and sports. 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At least it never sounds the same. 107.9 FM WBT. 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
2: News. I'm Deborah Valentine. Lala's a Category 1 hurricane as it bears down on Hawaii's Big Island. Dr. Michael Brennan is director of the National Hurricane Center.
3: Yeah, very heavy rainfall occurring on portions of the Big Island. Some locations have already picked up more than a foot of rain. There's a flash flood warning in effect for much of the eastern part of the Big Island.
2: Lala's reported to be packing 75-mile-per-hour winds. Flood watches and evacuations continue in parts of Indiana after storms dumped upwards of 11 inches of rain, resulting in at least 5 deaths over the past week. Governor Mike Braun says the effects of flooding are non-discriminatory.
4: It's going to impact homes insured, underinsured, and not insured.
2: More than 90 people and their pets rescued Saturday along the White River in Indianapolis. Police have arrested a 19-year-old in connection with the Virginia State University shooting Saturday that left 5 hurt. 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
1: 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And all of this noise about what the Fed is doing, what's inflation doing, let's really peel the onion back and look at what are the things that we can be doing to take the worry and the stress out of your retirement.
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4: Welcome back to Coast AM. I'm your host, Rich Barra. Our guest, Jill Jackson. Her new book dealing with the children of tomorrow that are here right now, the star seeds. And like you introduced something in the book, the prophecy of the golden ray and the emergence of the solar ray children. What do you mean by that? Explain that to me.
5: So I identify as an indigo, and many of the listeners may have heard the term indigo children or crystal children. And I was familiar with that as well. And I was in Naples, Florida in 2014. I was doing a sound bath and a journey, and a group consciousness gave me a transmission that foretold the golden ray children arriving on the 12th ray of consciousness, and that they would be very different than the star seeds that preceded them. And I started getting more and more information. And I talk about it in the book. I resisted it for a while. And when I finally stepped up to the fact that this was part of my mission to bring this information through, I started going into more and more channeling sessions and bringing this information through. So I'm so excited. And the first time I connected with an actual golden ray star seed, she was still in utero and her parents came in for a reading. And when I connected with her, her soul was so pure that I had tears flowing down my face during the entire reading talking to her.
4: You can see it. You can feel it when you meet somebody.
5: Yes, you can feel it. Absolutely.
4: Are there a lot of them here already?
5: When you look at it percentage-wise, no. But they're coming in more and more. And it's really important now because I believe that we are at a precipice with humanity. We have a lot of really serious choice points and decisions to make on how we want to navigate moving forward. And these children carry energy in their DNA that help more and more people wake up to their own truth and their own knowing of their mission on the planet as well.
4: Before this show started tonight, they do a

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7: Hurricane Lala. I'm Deborah Valentine, Fox News. Lala, a Category 1 hurricane, is impacting Hawaii's Big Island. Fox Weather's Katie Byrne reports from Honolulu, Hawaii, about 163 miles from the Big Island.
8: Rain and winds battered Hawaii's Big Island early Saturday morning, the first signs of Hurricane Lala. The storm continues to build up wind speed, reaching hurricane strength as it approaches the state. A rare occurrence for Hawaii. Rainfall could hit the double digits on the Big Island through Monday, with wind speeds expected to reach 75 miles per hour. The National Guard has been deployed across the state while many residents are loading sandbags and stocking up on gas as the storm approaches. Local officials are warning everyone to stay safe. But even as the storm gets closer, some people on the Big Island say the waves are in great condition for a surf.
7: National Hurricane Center Director Dr. Michael Brennan says the Big Island is experiencing Lala's wrath.
9: We're already seeing those hurricane-force wind gusts occurring in portions of the Big Island. The very heavy rainfall is already happening. We're starting to see some flooding. That's the main message, is the impacts are on us and people need to be in their safe place.
7: The last hurricane to successfully make landfall in Hawaii was the devastating Category 4 Hurricane Ainiki in 1992. Deadly flooding in Indiana. At least 5 people have died due to flooding from heavy rains this week across the state. The National Weather Service says the central, southern, and western part of Indiana is under a flood watch through Sunday morning. Indianapolis Mayor Joe Hogsett says evacuation orders are in place for some areas.
10: The residents in Ravenswood, Rocky Ripple, and other areas impacted by this flooding, please leave your homes now. This is not a time to wait.
7: At least 11 inches of rain has occurred in some areas of the state this past week. 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
7: There's been an arrest in connection with Saturday morning shooting at Virginia State University. Police say a 19-year-old has been taken into custody. Five people were hurt, one critically, after being shot on campus. A motive is unknown. President Trump suggested in a speech Friday that the U.S. could claim the Strait of Hormuz as American territory if Iran is defeated. This as Tehran says it controls the vital waterway. Fox's Jonathan Hunt with the details from Tel Aviv, Israel.
16: President Trump adding an extra comment.
18: Pretty soon I'll be declaring the Hormuz Strait a territory of the United States.
16: You can probably bet that he's talking figuratively rather than literally, meaning he believes that that U.S. naval blockade can remain in place pretty much indefinitely. The Iranian deputy foreign minister writing on X, quote, the Strait of Hormuz cannot be seized by tweet, nor by aircraft carrier, nor by issuing an order, nor by an election speech. The memorandum of understanding signed between Iran and the U.S. back in June had a 60-day ceasefire written into it. That ceasefire runs out on Monday.
7: The U.S.-Iran war continues with both sides holding firm and control of the Strait of Hormuz still in dispute. The Democratic Party is shaking up its presidential nominating primary calendar. New Hampshire's primary and the Iowa caucuses will no longer be first in picking presidential hopefuls. South Carolina will be first, then Nevada, followed by New Hampshire, New Mexico, Michigan, and Virginia. National Committee Chair Ken Martin says the new lineup will put the party back in control.
19: They represent our party and our values. These six states we'll begin our roadmap back to the White House.
7: Martin speaking at the party's summer meeting in Austin, Texas. The primary calendar has long been criticized for starting in largely white rural states. I'm Deborah Valentine. This is Fox News.
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2: I'm Deborah Valentine. Hurricane Lala bearing down on Hawaii's Big Island, bringing up to 20 inches of rain in mountainous areas and 75-mile-per-hour winds. Mayor Rick Bagliardi expects lesser effects as Lala passes Honolulu.
3: Do not take this storm lightly. So it's moving. It's moving at a good clip.
2: Flash flooding, damaging winds, and power outages are expected. One person was killed, four wounded in a mass shooting during an outdoor concert in Kentucky Saturday night. Lexington Police Chief Lawrence Weathers is asking the public for help in locating a suspect.
4: If you know something, you know some people that are kind of like angry at each other or arguing back and forth, please let us know. Let somebody know.
2: Police have arrested 19-year-old Cameron Harris of Henrico, Virginia, in connection with Saturday's shooting at Virginia State University. 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
1: 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And all of this noise about what the Fed is doing, what's inflation doing, let's really peel the onion back and look at what are the things that we can be doing to take the worry and the stress out of your retirement.
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5: 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I'm your host, Rich Barra. Jill M. Jackson is our guest. Her book, Children of the New Earth, How Starseeds Are Shaping Humanity's Future. And I need to apologize, Jill, because I haven't mentioned that it's linked up at Coast to Coast AM, along with all of your other books and the websites and all that. And Jill is super lovely and helping people find their higher self, which is what Joe on the Wildcard Line in Monterey, California is asking about. Joe, welcome to Coast AM, my friend. How are you?
6: Thank you for taking my call. I was wondering if your guest can talk briefly about the difference between channeling your higher self and your highest self, your superconscious mind, and what's the benefits of those. Thank you, Rich. It's a really good show, Rich.
5: Oh, thanks, Joe. Joe, I know, does some, we've had him on before. I know Joe does some mediumship as well.
7: Awesome. Hi, Joe. 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Connecting with our higher self is connecting to our soul's blueprint. 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And when we connect with the super conscious, we are connected to the collective consciousness, which many of us were referring to as quantum.
5: Very good. Kristen, east of the Rockies in Missouri. Kristen, welcome to Coast AM. You're on with Jill Jackson.
8: Hi, thanks for taking my call. Wanted to know, basically, you had mentioned how from a young age you were able to see spirits. 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
7: Yes.
8: And I think I've had the same thing. 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
11: Hurricane Lala. I'm Deborah Valentine, Fox News. Lala is now a Category 1 hurricane as it bears down on Hawaii's Big Island. National Hurricane Director Dr. Michael Brennan on the impacts of Lala.
12: The heavy rainfall we've been talking about, especially on the Big Island, the windward side, isolated rainfall totals in excess of 25 inches, and on the eastern side of Maui, 8 to 12 inches. And then across the rest of the Hawaiian Islands, 4 to 6 inches, isolated totals as high as 8 inches. That type of rainfall, particularly on the Big Island of Maui, could lead to life-threatening flash flooding and landslides.
11: Honolulu is also bracing for Lala's impact. Mayor Rich Blangiardi.
13: Do not take this storm lightly. So it's moving. It's moving at a good clip. We expect probably 2 to 4 inches of rain in some places, 4 to 6 inches in others, and probably in the mountainous areas, 8+. That's a lot of water. It's nowhere near what we went through at the Kona lows, but it is enough under circumstances to cause flash floods.
11: 75-mile-per-hour winds and flash flooding are forecast. A mass shooting during a concert in Kentucky. One person is dead, 4 others wounded. A suspect is not in custody. Lexington Police Chief Lawrence Weathers is asking the public for cooperation in locating the person or persons responsible.
14: We need a whole community to come together because this is not just one issue, one problem. This affects everybody and affects a lot of people.
11: The shooting occurred at Charles Young Park. Police say 2 children are among the victims. In Virginia, police have arrested 19-year-old Cameron Harris of Henrico, Virginia, in connection with Saturday's shooting at Virginia State University. Police say he was found hiding in a dorm closet. 5 people were hurt, 1 critically. A motive is unclear. 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
17: Temperatures being 30 degrees above average.
3: 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Just click listen, then swipe right and hear the latest news updates on your time. 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
11: At least five people have died due to flooding from heavy rains across Indiana. More than 90 people and their pets were rescued on Saturday along the White River in Indianapolis. Jacob Spence is the director of Marion County Emergency Management.
18: Make preparations, make a plan, family, friends, whatever you can do to leave now so that we don't put first responders at harm.
11: The National Weather Service says the central, southern, and western parts of the state are under a flood watch through Sunday morning. A stretch of severe storms over the past week has dumped at least 11 inches of rain there. The FBI reporting its biggest year-over-year drop in violent crime, and the situation in the Middle East remains tense as President Trump claims he could declare the Strait of Hormuz a U.S. territory. Fox's Alex Hogan reports from the White House.
19: President Trump praised law enforcement and celebrated some of these numbers that were released by the FBI. Some of these new numbers show the difference between 2024 and 2025. Homicides dropped by 18%. Rape decreased by more than 7%. Cases of robbery decreased by roughly 18%. Property crime dropped by 12%. And aggravated assault decreased by roughly 7%. At the event, Trump also turned to the conflict in Iran, saying that the U.S. has total control over the Strait of Hormuz.
20: Pretty soon I'll be declaring the Hormuz Strait a territory of the United States.
19: Iran's deputy foreign minister writing the Strait of Hormuz cannot be seized with a tweet, an aircraft carrier, an executive order, or an election speech.
11: The UAE blames Iran for an attack on Friday on a vessel affiliated with the Abu Dhabi National Oil Company in the Strait of Hormuz. The death toll from Indonesia's 7.7 magnitude earthquake has climbed to 47. I'm Deborah Valentine. This is Fox News.
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3: Fox News, I'm Deborah Valentine. Police say 19-year-old Cameron Harris of Henrico, Virginia, is in custody in connection with Saturday's shooting of five people on the campus of Virginia State University. One victim is in critical condition. Harris is not a student. He was found hiding in a dorm closet. Hawaii's Big Island being impacted by Hurricane Lala. It's a Category 1 hurricane packing 75-mile-per-hour winds and heavy rain.
4: There's so much topography on the Big Island. Even if the eye stays offshore, you're going to get those hurricane-force winds and wind gusts on the upslope side and the windward side, and then as you downslope into the lower terrain, and then those sort of valleys and saddles between the high peaks.
3: Dr. Michael Brennan, director of the National Hurricane Center. In Indiana, officials say at least five people are confirmed dead following heavy rains this week. The National Weather Service says the central, southern, and western part of the state are under a flood watch through this morning. 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
4: Welcome back to Coast AM. I'm your host, Rich Barra. Our guest, Frank Joseph Hoff, the book Atlantis, The Lost Continent Finally Found. Frank, how big was Atlantis at its peak?
3: Oh, okay. That's a good one. I usually show that in a PowerPoint presentation, but I can basically tell you the size of the entire continental United States with Alaska and Hawaii combined.
4: Oh, wow.
3: And, in the front of our book, make sure I tell you this right, the part that is... below the ocean still today, and it's down there for sure, is in yellow. And every part that's above is in brown in our book, in the cover of the book. Now, that area of Indonesia and Southeast Asia consists of Indonesia alone, 17,504 plus islands. Not 1,700, but 17,504. And that's not counting Malaysia, and that's not counting the Philippines, which, by the way, also the Philippines are connected to through the island of Borneo. But the word Krakatoa, which is Krakatau, or in Dravida, which is Krakaka, and Sanskrit Krakata, mean to saw in half. It used to be that Sumatra was the upper Java, and the lower part was the lower part.

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7: A Category 1 hurricane. I'm Deborah Valentine, Fox News. Lala is now a Category 1 hurricane as it bears down on Hawaii's Big Island. Fox Weather's Mike Seidel reports from Hilo in the Aloha State.
8: Mauna Kea and Mauna Loa up around 14,000 feet. I think I heard the temperature on one of those mountaintops was in the mid-30s. So it gives you an idea of how high they are. Even in August, they can be down there close to freezing. And we're down here at sea level, just above sea level where we're standing. So you've got a big change in temperature. Remember, the dry, what we call the dry adiabatic rate, is about 3.5 degrees per kilometer. So, you know, you go up and the temperatures will cool off, and they have cooled off. Down here, we're in the mid-70s. Again, the lift, the extreme change in elevation over a short period, we've got very steep hillsides, so you get the orographic lift and you squeeze out that moisture. Meanwhile, the rainfall at Hilo Airport is just under 3 inches, so it shows you the difference between being on the coast and being up in the mountains.
7: National Hurricane Director Dr. Michael Brennan.
9: We have very heavy rainfall occurring on portions of the Big Island. Some locations have already picked up more than a foot of rain. There's a flash flood warning in effect for much of the eastern part of the Big Island.
7: 75 mile per hour winds and flash flooding are forecast. At least 5 people have died due to flooding from heavy rains across the state of Indiana. More than 90 people and their pets were rescued Saturday along the White River in Indianapolis. Jacob Spence is the director of Marion County Emergency Management.
10: Make preparations, make a plan, you know, family, friends, whatever you can do to leave now so that we don't put first responders at harm.
7: The National Weather Service says the central, southern, and western parts of the state are under a flash flood watch through Sunday morning. 11 inches of rain in some areas of the state this past week. 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
7: Police say 19-year-old Cameron Harris of Virginia is in custody in connection with Saturday's shooting at Virginia State University. He is not a student and was found hiding in a dormitory closet. Five people were hurt, one critically. The FBI reporting its biggest year-over-year drop in violent crime, and the situation in the Middle East remains tense as President Trump claims he could declare the Strait of Hormuz a U.S. territory. Fox's Alex Hogan reports from the White House.
13: President Trump praised law enforcement and celebrated some of these numbers that were released by the FBI. Some of these new numbers show the difference between 2024 and 2025. Homicides dropped by 18%. Rape decreased by more than 7%. Cases of robbery decreased by roughly 18%. Property crime dropped by 12%. And aggravated assault decreased by roughly 7%. At the event, Trump also turned to the conflict in Iran, saying that the U.S. has total control over the Strait of Hormuz.
14: Pretty soon, I'll be declaring the Hormuz Strait a territory of the United States.
13: Iran's deputy foreign minister writing the Strait of Hormuz cannot be seized with a tweet, an aircraft carrier, an executive order, or an election speech.
7: The UAE blames Iran for an attack on Friday on a vessel affiliated with the Abu Dhabi National Oil Company in the Strait of Hormuz. The Democratic Party is shaking up its presidential nominating primary calendar. New Hampshire's primary and the Iowa caucuses will no longer be first in picking presidential hopefuls. South Carolina will be first, then Nevada, followed by New Hampshire, New Mexico, Michigan, and Virginia. National Committee Chair Ken Martin says the new lineup will put the party back in control.
15: They represent our party and our values. These six states will begin our roadmap back to the White House.
7: He was speaking at the party's summer meeting in Austin, Texas. I'm Deborah Valentine. This is Fox News.
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2: News. I'm Deborah Valentine. Honolulu preparing for the effects of Hurricane Lala. Police Chief is David Lazar.
3: Very thankful to the National Guard as we have these special vehicles deployed to areas that are able to respond in flooded areas in partnership with HPD. So this is something new that we're doing, innovative, in order to be prepared for what's happening.
2: Lala skirting Hawaii's Big Island, bringing 75 mile per hour winds and heavy rain. A mass shooting during a concert in Kentucky. One person is dead, four others wounded. Lexington Police Chief Lawrence Weathers is asking the public for help in locating the person or persons responsible. The shooting occurred at Charles Young Park. Police say 19-year-old Cameron Harris of Henrico, Virginia, is in custody in connection with Saturday's shooting of five people on the campus of Virginia State University. One victim's in critical condition. Harris was not a student. He was found hiding. America's listening to Fox News.
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2: Into, of course, the volcano. I know it sounds like, well, are you going to be ready to have that technology on hand? But, you know, that's a possibility. And then beneath the Sphinx's right paw, possibly a record of our history is. What do you think?
3: I've heard that before. Have you heard that, Frank?
4: That's a Hall of Records, Edward Casey. By the way, I met his son. Evans Casey. I got him on the show a while back too. I think George interviewed him, and maybe Art Bell, but either way. I think, you know, as far as that goes, that's the albedo effect when you have that reflection going back back into outer space, so it doesn't absorb the heat, you know, when it's white. And when it's dark, it's going to absorb the heat, and in this case, it melted the glaciers and ice all on the continent, which is a lot of it, and a lot of weight, and took off. And so you have it has to equalize out over time, maybe 1,000 years, so it balanced out over time. By the way, it rose sea levels around the world, you know, anywhere from 130, 150 meters. But in that area of Indonesia, it's shallow, and so that's why you just see the vestiges or tip tops of the loftiest peaks right now. So you 17,504 plus islands.
3: So I was, I think I was asking here. You this before, though. Has anybody done any LIDAR or anything like that to see if any of the structures or anything? I mean, a place with 20 million people, you'd think that would leave, even underwater, you'd think that would leave something preserved. Has anybody done that yet? Or has anybody gone deep diving around there yet?
4: Well, that's part of that question. I told you I had about 3 or 4 different answers come in. And we're working on something with that right now. I won't explain it all, but we are working on something that's going to be probably underneath the water. We had on the land, which was the Ganoon Padang Pyramid, which is the holy mountain of holy area of from our ancient ancestors at Ganoon Padang. But no, maybe we might be able to come up with something. If we do, I'll have to contact, Tom Denheiser or George so we can have some of the scientists and engineers maybe come on the show with me that are working on this project. And so it turns out that something we'll start letting you guys know.
3: Yeah, I think that'd be really, really cool. I'd like to broadcast from Atlantis. I think that'd be awesome. Let's go to Aaron.
4: I think we actually could do that with some of these Starlink things or something now.
3: Oh, yeah, that's true. We get ourselves a Starlink. We can go anywhere. Hey, Aaron, good to talk to you. Thanks for calling. Let's go to the wildcard line, and let's talk to Angela in British Columbia, Canada. Sorry about that. Angela, welcome to the show.
5: Hey, oh, my goodness. Let's start with a little Hellenic Greek. Kalimera, Tikanis Kalama, right? There's a little bit of Greek on here tonight. So, wow. Well, one of my questions kind of just got answered, and it had to do with Edgar Casey. So that was something I was wondering.
3: What was your question regarding Edgar Casey?
5: I got to say, Frank, you're it's amazing your research. This is just my father, if he was around, he was a natural Greek historian, and he'd be fascinated with it. So. Yeah, it kind of went from 2 questions to I've got 10 listening to the whole show tonight. It's been amazing.
3: Well, you have a few minutes. Well, you can fire off a

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7: No direct hit. I'm Deborah Valentine, Fox News. Hurricane Lala is impacting but skirted Hawaii's Big Island, bringing torrential rain and 80-mile-per-hour winds. Fox's Chanley Painter reports.
8: Hawaii is bracing for the worst as Hurricane Lala lashes the state with heavy rain, strong winds, and rough surf. The Category 1 storm is packing maximum sustained winds of 80 miles per hour. It's threatening severe flooding, wind damage, mudslides, and dangerous storm surge. Right now, Lala's center is brushing just south of Hawaii's Big Island. If it makes landfall in Hawaii, it would be the first hurricane to do so in nearly 35 years.
7: Honolulu is bracing for Lala's impact once the system moves on from the Big Island. Mayor Rich Blanchiardi.
9: Tropical storm Lala strengthened to a hurricane category one, Cat 1. On the Big Island, the best we know, and we've been back and forth with them, 43,000 homes are now without power because it's a very strong wind event. And some, as I understand it, some 10 to 20 inches of rain are going to be left there.
7: The National Hurricane Center does not expect Lala to strengthen beyond a Category 1 status. A mass shooting during a concert in Kentucky. One person is dead, four others wounded. A suspect is not in custody. Lexington Police Chief Lawrence Weathers is asking the public for cooperating in locating the person or persons responsible.
10: We need a whole community to come together because this is not just one issue, one problem. This affects everybody and affects a lot of people.
7: The shooting occurred at Charles Young Park. Police say two children are among the victims. In Virginia, police have arrested 19-year-old Cameron Harris of Henrico, Virginia, in connection with Saturday's shooting at Virginia State University. Police say he was found hiding in a dorm closet. Five people were hurt, one critically. 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
7: At least five people have died due to flooding from heavy rains across Indiana. More than 90 people and their pets were rescued on Saturday along the White River in Indianapolis. Jacob Spence is the director of Marion County Emergency Management.
19: Make preparations, make a plan, family, friends, whatever you can do to leave now so that we don't put first responders at harm.
7: The National Weather Service says the central, southern, and western part of the state is under a flood watch through this morning. A stretch of severe storms over the past week has dumped at least 11 inches of rain in some areas of Indiana. Voters cast more primary election ballots this week. Fox's Jared Halpern has more from Washington.
20: Tuesday's primary election in Florida will narrow a crowded field of gubernatorial candidates looking to succeed term-limited Republican Ron DeSantis. Republican Congressman Byron Donalds is favored to win the Republican nomination. David Jolly, a former Republican congressman, is vying for the Democratic nomination. Voters in Alaska are also electing a new governor. Republican Mike Dunleavy is term-limited. The state has a closely watched Senate race as well. Republican Senator Dan Sullivan is expected to win his party's nomination to run against Democratic challenger and former Congresswoman Mary Peltola. In Washington, Jared Halpern, Fox News.
7: A passenger bus traveling on a highway in Hungary early this morning went off the roadway and into a ditch where it overturned, killing at least 12 people and injuring others, according to police. The bus, which carried Polish license plates, overturned around 140 kilometers, 87 miles east of Hungary's capital of Budapest. In a statement, police said it was likely that the driver fell asleep, causing the accident. He's in custody. I'm Deborah Valentine. This is Fox News.
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1: 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Welcome into the Carolina Journal News Hour Weekend Edition, the weekly show where we keep you up to date on the latest North Carolina news and politics from the Capitol to the coast. I'm Nick Craig. We've got an exclusive brand new poll out from CarolinaJournal.com here on the News Hour this morning to walk us through some of those details. David Larson, CarolinaJournal.com, joins us here on the program. It's been a couple of months, David, since we've had the opportunity to chat about some of the details in our Carolina Journal poll. Let's start right at the top. Direction of the country. Only 34% of voters say that the country is heading in the right direction. 60%, almost 61% now say things are heading in the wrong track. These are some of the highest and lowest numbers we've seen for both of those questions, respectively, over the last couple of months here on our Carolina Journal poll.
3: Absolutely, yes. And that's not always, you know, a good thing for whoever has. It's already difficult if you have the party who has the president in power for a midterm. But then also, if these numbers are getting worse and worse for how people are thinking of the overall direction of things, that's tends to be an even worse issue for the party in power, you know, who has the president in power during a midterm. So, you know, it has been getting worse when we tracked it over the last few months. And, you know, well, we can get into some of the reasons why later. You know, we talk about what issues are the top issues for people, but that's clearly the trend right now.
1: You know, it's interesting. Compared to our May poll, we have had a couple of other Carolina Journal polls since May, but we were looking at a variety of different topics, not necessarily asking political questions. So May was the last time we asked a lot of these questions, and that's what we're going to be referring to here throughout the program here this morning. The president's job approval is, for all intents and purposes, unchanged since May. We're talking about margins of 0.1, 0.3 percentage points, very much in the statistical margin of error. However, when we look at the direction of the country, those numbers have a significant difference compared to what we saw in May. That was a little bit surprising to me. Typically, you would assume things heading in the wrong direction, that would be a direct reflection on the president's approval rating. That really hasn't moved since in the last couple of months since we asked it.
3: Well, I think maybe it just took a little bit of time, maybe for the overall look at how people are feeling about the country to catch up to maybe Trump's numbers. They're both, I would say, in the 60% range. You know, you could raise that 57% up to 60, the 61% of the wrong track down to 60, but really, I do think those numbers are tied together, that, you know, Trump's numbers did take a big dip between our March and our May poll from about 54% to about 57%. And yes, they're still about there, but he's basically stalled at about his lowest that we've had him, which is 57% disapprove. And you see the strongly disapprove has risen from 49 to 51. So 51% of North Carolina is not only disapproved, but strongly disapproved of President Trump. So that is a difficult place to be. And I do think the wrong track is connected to that, as, you know, being at its highest as well.
1: Well, one of the things folks are probably familiar with hearing in politics is the ceiling. Well, while there is a ceiling in a lot of cases, David, there's also a floor. And regardless of whether somebody fully agrees or not with a president or any other political candidate, there is that floor in which realistically the candidate doesn't go much lower due to large party support and large party base. All right, let's move on to what's going on here in North Carolina. We asked folks across the Tar Heel State, do they approve or disapprove of the job that Democrat Governor Josh Stein is doing here? He is now under 50%. He was at 50.1% in May. He's now at 47.2. That's down about 3 percentage points. His disapproval's up a little bit as well. What do you make of that number?
3: Yeah, it is interesting. I think, you know, we're in a very partisan year. We're in an election year. And so I think some of those people, you know, in the race when he won against Mark Robinson, you had a high percentage, much higher than usual percentage of Republicans that came and voted for him. So I think there was a little bit of a hangover effect there from, you know, a lot of Republicans who voted for him might have been trying to justify their decision there a little bit. And maybe some of that is wearing off now that we're in a new election cycle. So that could be part of it. You also see that the unsures are a little bit higher. So looks like maybe about 2% of people that had been approving are now unsure. So not sure exactly what that is, but they haven't shifted a lot. And there is still, 18.5% of people that are unsure. So if those were all to, be assigned to either approve or disapprove, I think his numbers would still be above 50 if somebody, were forced to decide and have a vote.
1: Over the last couple of months, what was, for the most part, David, a pretty good relationship, at least early on last year, between the Democrat governor and the Republican-led legislature. However, as we have flipped the calendar over into 2026 and the short session began, there were now more than 13 veto overrides that have taken place. We saw even earlier this week the governor signing one of the technical correction bills, calling the General Assembly and some of the leaders there petty over some of the things that they are doing. You think maybe some of this now fracturing between Democrats and Republicans at that high level maybe could play into some of those numbers as well?
3: I think so. I think when the rubber hits the road, he's a Democrat. Some people might have, they didn't like Mark Robinson, and so they voted for him, and they were hoping, the sort of image that the Democrats have been trying to put up for attorney general and for governor in the past decade or so is sort of the professional, he seems like a moderate, presents himself as a moderate. When the rubber hits the road, though, they do, vote with Democrats or in this case, veto like a Democrat. And they, both Cooper and Stein, despite that attempt at that moderate image, vetoed a lot of Republican bills and a lot of ones that had seemed maybe common sense, like should somebody, a homeless person, be able to have an encampment right in a public right of way, like a road or a sidewalk or city square. He vetoed that, a ban on that. And there's other similar things where, you would think this could be something that people come together on, and maybe more conservative voters see those vetoes and think, okay, well, he is a Democrat after all.
1: Yeah, and we'll, of course, keep an eye on those numbers and the relationship between the governor and the Republican-led General Assembly as we continue through the year. All right, let's move on to a couple of other questions in our poll. There's a lot of races across the state of North Carolina. There's more than 100 members in the North Carolina House here. We've got dozens of members in the Senate. We've got 14 congressional districts. We can't ask about every single one of those races. The poll would be forever, taking 3 hours to take the Carolina Journal poll. So we asked this question, David, known as a generic ballot. And we asked that for both the state legislature, members of the North Carolina General Assembly, and Congress. Democrats in both of those hold about a 5% advantage over Republicans. Is that a number that you would expect to see in a midterm election, which, as you noted back just a couple of minutes ago, is a pretty typical thing in a midterm where you've got a Republican in the Oval Office?
3: They are actually a little bit surprising in that there's such a distinction being made maybe between, we can talk about Michael Whatley's numbers in a second, but between Trump and Whatley's numbers and the general direction of the country. But then on a lot of these generic races, I mean, there's still a lot of, people that come home to the Republicans when, well, who are you actually going to vote for General Assembly, for Congress? And they come around to that. I think they're close enough that there is a districting advantage that Republicans have, both in the maps for Congress and for the legislature, that, with the 5% being down 5 looks like in both of these, that they're within striking distance, which for a year that doesn't look good, for Republicans in a lot of ways, I think that's a place they could still hold on to majorities.
1: Yeah, really good point there, David. Coming up after this, we will dive into details in the closely watched United States Senate race here in North Carolina that pits former Democrat Governor Roy Cooper against the former head of the RNC, Michael Whatley. Details after this. 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
1: 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Welcome back to the Carolina Journal News Hour Weekend Edition. I'm Nick Craig. Continuing our August poll discussion with David Larson from CarolinaJournal.com. Let's get into the big question that I think a lot of folks have been wondering, this major United States Senate race, a little aside, which really seemingly hasn't materialized in terms of all the spending. I remember months ago talking about this is going to be the most expensive, the most hotly watched U.S. Senate race here in North Carolina. And at least up to this point, David, that has not materialized. Former Democrat Governor Roy Cooper now holds a 12.5 percentage point lead on Michael Whatley, the former head of the North Carolina Republican Party and RNC. Our poll's been pretty consistent on this. Whatley has got a lot of ground to make up.
3: And he's doing the opposite, it looks like, according to our polling. In the March poll, he was down 8. In the May poll, he was down 11. Now this one, he's closing in on 13 points down. So it looks like it's headed the wrong way for him. And as you said, you know, we were thinking this would be the most expensive race maybe in the history of the state. I had an article, a column I did a while back that, you know, it may not be, because if Cooper maintains this lead, Democrats are going to keep their powder dry and spend it in Maine or spend it in Iowa or even Texas, you know, Michigan, places where they think, okay, here's, until Whatley's able to close this gap, we're just going to ignore this race and spend our money elsewhere. So I think, you know, the summer's coming to a close. Fall is going to be starting here soon. You know, at the end of August, we're going to have to really think of this as the last stretch of the race. And spending, if they're going to make a move, Whatley's camp's going to have to, you know, get more name ID, more positive name ID, more You know, maybe take a page from Trump and have some of these big events, something in a big arena like they did with Ted Budd, and, you know, something to catch a little bit of fire, get people's attention, because I still think he's a little bit in the background. And rather than gaining steam, it looks like in our recent polls, you know, he's losing a little bit each time.
1: And we have seen some other statewide polling over the last couple of weeks that have a little bit of a smaller margin than we have here in our most recent Carolina Journal poll, David. But regardless, some of those polls are still 7, 8, 9 percentage points. We haven't seen a poll in months now that have been conducted across the state that has this even in the ballpark of it being a competitive race, 4 or 5 points or something like that.
3: No, and ironically, the closest one was the Carolina Forward poll that had it within 7 or 8. That was Whatley's best one, but then the Elon one from yesterday was 11. And the problem with some of these is it's starting to show when your opponent is breaking 50% on a regular basis, it means not only do you have to make up ground and close that ground and get almost all of the undecided voters to, you can't let almost any of those undecided voters go to Cooper if you're Whatley, but not only that, you have to start pulling from people who've already told the pollsters that they made up their mind for your opponent. And that's difficult to do once somebody's made their mind up.
1: That is very difficult to do. We'll be keeping an eye, of course, on this race as we get into those fall months and really see this thing kick into overdrive. We'll continue our polls here over at CarolinaJournal.com. Let's head on over to the North Carolina Supreme Court for Republicans. They've been very successful over the last 10 years or so, David, picking off and winning North Carolina Supreme Court and Court of Appeals races. We did see the Jefferson Griffin race, a very close one back in 2024. We've got this tight race with incumbent Anita Earls, who is the Democrat currently sitting on the North Carolina Supreme Court, and former Representative Sarah Stevens of the North Carolina General Assembly. We just talked about a 12.5 percentage point difference between Roy Cooper and Michael Whatley. This race is much closer, just 3.6 percentage points. That's almost the margin of error in our poll.
3: Yeah, I think that's part of the interesting dynamic where maybe at a local level, you know, my congressman, my state member, the statewide races, they're not really thinking Trump. But for whatever reason, I think Whatley's, you know, he was closely associated with Trump, obviously, being RNC chair, helping in the last election there. So maybe in people's mind, if they're mad at Trump, and that's maybe Whatley's main claim to fame, that's a difficulty for him. But for some of these other races, I think this is basically like a generic ballot because people don't probably know who Sarah Stevens is. Maybe they remember Anita Earls. She didn't actually win her last race in a usual fashion. They got rid of party primaries last time. And so Anita Earls actually won a race where she was running against two Republicans, because the way Republicans would put it is, the Democrats had somebody switch, Chris Anglin. He switched from being a Democrat to a Republican and ran because with no primary, all the candidates had to run in the general. And so it split the Republican vote and Anita Earls could win. So that was kind of a controversial race there. And so some would say Anita Earls, you know, I believe she was appointed anyways before that. So I might have some of that wrong, but that's my memory of it. And so, it's a race where if she hadn't have won that with that interesting strategy, it would have been 6-1. But it's a 5-2 court. And I think Republicans would like to win this and make it a very dominant court for Republicans of 6-1. And before that, you know, it had been without party labels on the, you know, it had been that Democrats had had a very good history. They had, remember when all these districts were getting maps were getting thrown out and all of that when the Democrats were in charge. Some of those people had been elected back when there weren't party labels, I believe, on there. And so this, it turns into kind of a generic ballot, I believe, you know, for a lot of people where they just, two judges they don't really know, and they'd see one with an R and one with a D. And so that's, I think, why it's a little bit closer on this one.
1: Yeah. And again, so we've seen in recent years that Republicans have performed very well, even in years where for things have not necessarily gone great for Republicans everywhere else. They have done a pretty good job in these judicial races. And for them, they have to defend, I believe it's 3 seats coming up here in the next couple of years as some of these Supreme Court elections roll around. So this will be a pivotal race for them. And we know the Democrats are putting a lot behind it as well. A lot of what we are talking about here also revolves around what are the top issues affecting voters across the state of North Carolina. We asked exactly that question. The top 5 issues: inflation and the cost of living, that's 1. Social Security. Security and Medicare. That's two. Healthcare below that, immigration, and then taxes and spending. A couple of interesting things in the percentages. The order is largely unchanged, but a couple of interesting things in here. Inflation and the cost of living is down about almost 3.5 percentage points. Social Security and Medicare, David, is up significantly. So is healthcare, and immigration is up over 5 percentage points from when we asked this question back in May. What's the deal with these top issues and some of these increases? Pretty significant.
3: I think inflation and cost of living is a holdover from COVID, and it was such a dominant issue. All your listeners will remember just how crazy the inflation was, where, you know, it was, I don't even remember, in the double digits, just, you know, month after month after month. And that really made it difficult for people to find place to live, find food to eat, you know, just basic necessities during COVID and then after. And so that number has stayed very high. It looks like it's come down a little bit, but I expect that to remain that high. You see the debates on social media about burrito prices still and things like that. Like, what is that all about? You know, why are we paying $20 for a burrito? Expect that one to dominate still. And it's interesting, to look at some of the others. Social Security and Medicare, that surprised me last time because that was something I did not expect to be as high. And now it's even higher. So I might have to do some research and do what exactly are people interested in this issue over. Part of it might be that we're reaching the limit where there's going to be forced cuts to Social Security in six years. So whatever senator we're electing right now, they're going to be the one to either make a decision somehow so Social Security does not hit this cliff and have these automatic cuts, or, you know, they're going to be able to kind of come up with some comprehensive, very difficult to touch Social Security, but it looks like we're going to get to the place where they either have to, or else, automatic cuts will happen. So there's no doing nothing anymore on that.
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14: Fox News, I'm Deborah Valentine. Hurricane Lala bearing down on Hawaii's Big Island, bringing over 20 inches of rain in mountainous areas and 75 mile per hour winds. Mayor Rick Blangiardi expects lesser effects as Lala passes Honolulu.
15: Do not take this storm lightly. So it's moving. It's moving at a good clip.
14: Flash flooding, damaging winds, and power outages are expected. One person was killed, four wounded in a mass shooting during an outdoor concert in Kentucky Saturday night. Lexington Police Chief Lawrence Weathers is asking the public for help in locating a suspect.
17: If you know something, you know some people that are kind of like angry at each other or arguing back and forth, please let us know. Let somebody know.
14: The shooting at Charles Young Park. Police have arrested a 19-year-old Cameron Harris of Henrico, Virginia, connection with Saturday shooting at Virginia State University. 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
25: 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Welcome. 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

0: Welcome back to the Carolina Journal News Hour. I'm Nick Craig. Let's dive into the weeds on a couple of the different policy issues that we have covered in extensive detail over on our website, carolinajournal.com. A lot of work by our fellows over at the John Locke Foundation on a variety of different topics here across North Carolina. One of the things, David, I'm sure you've seen all over social media is a price of electricity. Folks on a variety of different Facebook groups, Nextdoor.com, and even now seeping onto Twitter, posting pictures of their Duke energy bills here across North Carolina, $300-$500 a month bills. We asked this question: what should be the most important feature of electricity policy? Affordability, reliability, or zero carbon emissions? More than 60% of voters in this poll say it's all about affordability. I guess that shouldn't be a big surprise.
1: Yeah, and when we looked at that top issue one, climate change used to be a top issue for a lot of Democrats. It's only 7.8%. So similarly here, when you ask affordability, reliability, zero carbon, a lot of people are looking at their bill and they're thinking, you know what? I want reliable energy. We had, you know, those Christmas Eve blackouts. We've had some difficulty, you know, in the really hot days of summer with having to adjust which power plant in an emergency order from the federal government, allowing us to switch that during some of these hot days in North Carolina. And, you know, they want that reliability and they also want affordability. That's the main thing, I think, really, is they don't want to get that bill and just keeping the air conditioning on and their refrigerator going. They don't want to have to pay some bill that's going to break the bank for them when so other many costs are high. So, you know, things like nuclear power, natural gas, you know, even clean coal, I think people are open to that. And while they might think, okay, we do want to reduce emissions, they want to do it in a practical way that still keeps affordability and reliability as first in their mind.
0: Yeah. And again, for a lot of those folks that may be very ginned up on a lot of these climate change discussions, David, it's a good thing in theory, but when you're getting a $700 a month energy bill from Duke Energy and you're paying for that, I would imagine that some folks' opinions change. Again, affordability was at 60.7%, reliability 23.1%, and zero carbon emissions at 11.3%. We will likely see this be a major discussion in the General Assembly as we flip the calendar over to 2027 and kick off the new legislative long session next year. We know it was a big issue this year. That will likely continue. We'll be keeping a close eye on that. All right, here's an interesting one for you. Does the increased cost of corporate income taxes for employers lead to lower worker wages? This is maybe a kind of a more fundamental question on tax policy here in North Carolina. Only 40% of people said increasing the taxes that your employer pays affects their wages, compared to 36.6% that said no. Those are two very close numbers on this issue. What do you make of the tax policy question here, David?
1: Yeah, that's interesting. I think in the minds of a lot of people, you know, if you don't see the profit margins for different areas, you know, like, oh, like a restaurant has like this 1-3% profit margin in all these different industries, you might just think, I'm working, all this money is going to these bosses, and then, you know, they're just keeping all that money. So if we tax them a bunch, that's not really going to matter. They just have all this money for that to come out of. When often there really is those razor sharp margins, you know, they have to pay back investors. They have to pay for the brick and mortar. They have to pay for all the sourcing for all of their whatever it is that they're selling for the product or service. So it really, when it comes down to it, you know, a lot of people, I don't think they're aware that actually, if you raise their taxes, and this goes to the next couple questions we had too, where it says, if they're hit with a tariff, is that going to go to the down to the consumers? If they're hit with a corporate tax, is that going to go down to the consumers? You know, we asked those just to see, those three questions were kind of a package in a way, just to see, you know, okay, do they realize what happens when money comes out of the top from the corporation? What impact is that going to have on both worker wages and the ultimate cost to the consumer?
0: Oh, people seem to understood it pretty clearly when we asked that tariff question. 81% of people said yes, the tariffs will be passed on to the consumer. 71.1% said that corporate taxes, if those are increased, that will be passed on to the consumer as well. But they didn't seem to think it had an impact on their individual wages. I thought that was, again, rather interesting.
1: Yeah, I don't know why they would, you know, the same pool of money that is left over to, you know, increase their wages would also be in question if they don't raise prices, but their overall costs go up due to a tax increase. So I'm not really sure the reasoning there, but it's a mob of people that are feeling one way or another. You know, you can't really get a sense of why one of them might have chosen those specific things.
0: North Carolina currently has one of the longest early voting schedules in the United States. Virginia, I still think, is in the first slot. North Carolina is either second or third. Early voting will kick off here for the midterm elections coming up on October the 15th. 17 days of early voting. We have seen with some recent legislation through the North Carolina General Assembly to pull that early voting period back for municipal elections. Those are off-year elections like we'll see in 2027 and primary elections that we see on general election years as well. We asked voters, North Carolina now offers 17 days of early voting before Election Day. And should the state offer, here are the options: no early voting days, more early voting days, fewer early voting days, the same number of voting days. I found this interesting. 45% said the same number, so they were pretty happy with that. But 28.8, almost 29% of people said we needed more than 17 days of early voting. David, we know that this is a huge strain on the 100 County Board of Elections. It's a strain on the candidates and their volunteers. Once we get to that middle point of October, it is a slug over the next couple of weeks as we approach early November. What do you make of that?
1: Well, I think having such a dominant group say, keep it the same, to me, that's just a sign that, you know, most people, if they haven't gotten a lot of information on an issue, nothing seems broken to them when they go vote. They think, yeah, seems about fine. Maybe if it had been 10 days and everything seemed fine to them, they would have said the same thing. Ah, seems fine, keep it about the same. But I don't think people are very aware of the strain that you mentioned, that, you know, you have to, they're having a hard time finding volunteers, they're having a hard time finding poll workers. And so it's difficult to maintain it all. And often if you look at how people are voting, yeah, you know, oh, it's the beginning of early voting. A ton of people go in those first couple of days of early voting. Oh, early voting's about to end. A ton of people will go, right, the last couple of days of it. But a lot of times in that middle zone, there are quite a few days where, you know, some of the workers at the polls will tell you it's a ghost town. You know, people after that first rush and then before the last rush, there's sometimes not a ton of people there. So some of them are at least wanting the permission to, you know, lower that and to be able to just try to cram it in 10 days.
0: More poll analysis with David Larson coming up after this. 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
2: 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That's the transgression. That's the weaponization.
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3: Joe Pat Roop wants to give you a life where you don't have to look at the news every day or worry about the noise. 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
8: Welcome back to the Carolina Journal News Hour. I'm Nick Craig. We'll get back to our Carolina Journal poll results here in just a couple of minutes. However, big news out of Western North Carolina this week as Representative Jennifer Balcom, the Republican out of Henderson County in the North Carolina General Assembly, has been selected by Republicans in the western half of the state to replace Congressman Chuck Edwards as the GOP nominee in the 11th Congressional District. This is setting up a November contest against Democrat Jamie Ager. Members of the 11th Congressional District Republican Executive Committee selected Balcom Monday evening in a first ballot vote that took place at the Buncombe County GOP headquarters following Edwards' abrupt withdrawal from the race last week after a very damaging House Ethic Committee report. Balcom, who is a two-term member of the North Carolina House, has received the nod there. She will battle against Jamie Ager in a very closely watched race in North Carolina's 11th Congressional District. We'll be keeping our eye on those details over on our website, carolinajournal.com. We are joined by David Larson to continue with analysis of our most recent Carolina Journal poll for the month of August. Let's jump down a couple of questions to number 20, cannabis regulation. We've seen a lot of discussion about hemp over the last couple of weeks, a major protest at the General Assembly, law enforcement speaking in favor of legislation that now remains relatively uncertain in the North Carolina House as it relates to hemp. But let's jump on over to cannabis. We asked the question, do you believe North Carolina needs more or less regulation of intoxicating cannabis-related products? Pretty interesting results there. 31% said more.

0: 37% said less. That was the largest in this question. And 20% said about absolutely the same. And while, yes, there are some different margins there, Dave, it's kind of all over the map with those three different options.
1: I think people aren't really aware necessarily. Like, if you're not, kind of like the last one, if you're not really knowledgeable of the intoxicating hemp industry, you might think it's already illegal, because it kind of is already illegal. There's just a loophole that wasn't really intended to be there for intoxicating drinks and products like that. And there's people that are creating things based legally about how, 0.3 and 0.4 and very specific percentages of THC, but when it's in a certain format, it can still be intoxicating, and so they can make a product. So I think maybe if you're not really aware of that particular industry, you think, yeah, it's fine from what most people think. I mean, it's illegal, right? Okay. And so I think there's a reason, you know, opinions all over the place is, I think probably most people are either against it as, you know, culturally or even legally. There's some people that are saying, oh, you know, it'd be all right, but let's tax it, or let's have it at least for age 21 and have it regulated. So I think that's generally where opinion is. But, you know, whether they know exactly what the status quo is, I think this is one I think is a complicated enough issue based on these loopholes that I'm not sure, you know, a lot of people really understand the loophole.
0: No question about that. We'll see coming up in November when the General Assembly is supposed to come back after the election, if there will be some movement on that hemp bill. There's also some discussion and debate involving U.S. Senator Ted Budd. He was battling for this up in Washington, D.C. over the last couple of weeks on a restriction that is supposed to be coming up November the 12th. So we'll be keeping a close eye on that. All right, let's round out with this. Voting for Democratic Socialists, the term and the phrase and the acronym DSA, the Democratic Socialists of America, have gotten a lot of play as these primary elections have been taking place across a variety of states here in the U.S. Our question was, would you be more likely or less likely to support a candidate who identifies as a Democratic Socialist? The overwhelming plurality in this poll, 43.6%, said much less likely. But there's some other interesting numbers in here, David. 15% said much more likely to vote for a candidate that ascribes to the DSA. And then 17% said that they were neither more or less likely, depending on that. That's an odd thing, because some of the platforms from the DSA are very radical. The fact that 17% would say doesn't change my opinion one way or the other seems a little bit unbelievable to me.
1: Yeah, thankfully, 49%, if you take the less likely, much less, and somewhat less, that's a just under a majority that would say I'm less likely to vote for somebody. And then, you know, there's a few other opinions, but I do think most people, especially over a certain age, they've had a lifetime of seeing socialist projects, whether in a big city or whether in a country like North Korea, Cuba, Venezuela. They've seen those come and go. Especially, you know, the boomer generation seeing Soviet Union, you know, remembering, you know, the United Soviet Socialist Republics. You know, it's socialism is maybe getting it as a vaguer term where people don't remember that the Marxist version of socialism, which is the main version that is pushed academically and all of that, is for the workers to own the means of production. So if you're in a capitalist nation, you know, where you have a job or you have a property of your own, or they don't really believe in private property in the same way. And you hear that in some of Mondami's administration, where they talk about, we need to get over the idea of people owning their homes, things like that, where it's like, no, we don't. That's we're based on private property. And if you work for something, you should we won't be as productive. And this has been shown time and again. If you draw a line in the middle of Korea and you have to more of a socialist model after a capitalist, you're going to see from outer space looking down on it what one system does or versus the other. And so I think the socialist model, a lot of people are not being taught this in school. And so when they go to their private, you know, their public K-12, and when they go to their colleges, whether public or private, you know, liberal arts school, what they're getting taught is, oh man, capitalism causes a lot of disparities, or, you know, that kind of thing. They're not really saying, oh, there was a huge disparity between the Politburo and the person in the gulag. You know, that's worth noting too. Or, you know, just not being aware of that these socialist experiments on things like price caps, rent caps and public grocery stores that are run by the government. All of these experiments have been done a lot. So this is me on a rant, but not exactly talking about the poll, but just talking about, there's a lot of people I think that are aware, but it's in an older generation. If you were to break down that 15% or whatever, that was like, oh, that would be much better. Yeah, I'm almost positive that there are people that had recently been in school and they do not have a lot of life experiencing seeing these same experiments. They probably will have plenty of opportunity to see those experiments because human beings are pretty stupid in not learning from history. And we'll probably repeat them another 20 times so that they can see it again. And then they'll be the ones looking down and wondering why people younger than them are going to be saying the same about future democratic socialists.
0: It is going to be fascinating, zooming out here from North Carolina. It's going to be fascinating as we approach November to see what the DSA does and how many of their candidates they are able to successfully get into places like the United States Congress or even state legislatures here across the United States. We have 25 questions in our poll. We unfortunately do not have time here to get through every single one of them. We have our full poll results. You can get our crosstabs, all the analysis and breakdowns over on our website, carolinajournal.com. We appreciate the insight and information this morning. David Larson joins us on the Carolina Journal News Hour. That's going to do it for another busy weekend edition. Don't forget to stay up to date with statewide news around the clock by visiting our website, carolinajournal.com. I'm Nick Craig. We're back Monday morning, 5 to 6, right here on Charlotte's FM News Talk, 107.9 WBT.
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11: Hurricane Hurricane Lala. I'm Deborah Valentine, Fox News. Lala is now a Category 1 hurricane as it bears down on Hawaii's Big Island. National Hurricane Director Dr. Michael Brennan on the impacts of Lala.
12: The heavy rainfall we've been talking about, especially on the Big Island, the windward side, isolated rainfall totals in excess of 25 inches, and on the eastern side of Maui, 8 to 12 inches. And then across the rest of the Hawaiian Islands, 4 to 6 inches, isolated totals as high as 8 inches. That type of rainfall, particularly on the Big Island of Maui, could lead to life-threatening flash flooding and landslides.
11: Honolulu is also bracing for Lala's impact. Mayor Rich Blangiardi.
13: Do not take this storm lightly. So it's moving at a good clip. We expect probably 2 to 4 inches of rain in some places, 4 to 6 inches in others, and probably in the mountainous areas, 8+. That's a lot of water. It's nowhere near what we went through at the Kona lows, but it is enough under circumstances to cause flash floods.
11: 75-mile-per-hour winds and flash flooding are forecast. A mass shooting during a concert in Kentucky. One person is dead, 4 others wounded. A suspect is not in custody. Lexington Police Chief Lawrence Weathers is asking the public for cooperation in locating the person or persons responsible.
14: We need a whole community to come together because this is not just one issue, one problem. This affects everybody and affects a lot of people.
11: The shooting occurred at Charles Young Park. Police say 2 children are among the victims. In Virginia, police have arrested 19-year-old Cameron Harris of Henrico, Virginia, in connection with Saturday's shooting at Virginia State University. Police say he was found hiding in a dorm closet. 5 people were hurt, 1 critically. A motive is unclear. America's listening to Fox News.
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11: At least 5 people have died due to flooding from heavy rains across Indiana. More than 90 people and their pets were rescued on Saturday along the White River in Indianapolis. Jacob Spence is the director of Marion County Emergency Management.
17: Make preparations, make a plan, family, friends, whatever you can do to leave now so that we don't put first responders at harm.
11: The National Weather Service says the central, southern, and western parts of the state are under a flood watch through Sunday morning. A stretch of severe storms over the past week has dumped at least 11 inches of rain there. The FBI reporting its biggest year-over-year drop in violent crime, and the situation in the Middle East remains tense as President Trump claims he could declare the Strait of Hormuz a U.S. territory. Fox's Alex Hogan reports from the White House.
18: President Trump praised law enforcement and celebrated some of these numbers that were released by the FBI. Some of these new numbers show the difference between 2024 and 2025. Homicides dropped by 18%. Rape decreased by more than 7%. Cases of robbery decreased by roughly 18%. Property crime dropped by 12%. And aggravated assault decreased by roughly 7%. At the event, Trump also turned to the conflict in Iran, saying that the U.S. has total control over the Strait of Hormuz.
19: Pretty soon, I'll be declaring the Hormuz Strait a territory of the United States.
18: Iran's deputy foreign minister writing the Strait of Hormuz cannot be seized with a tweet, an aircraft carrier, an executive order, or an election speech.
11: The UAE blames Iran for an attack on Friday on a vessel affiliated with the Abu Dhabi National Oil Company in the Strait of Hormuz. The death toll from Indonesia's 7.7 magnitude earthquake has climbed to 47. I'm Deborah Valentine. This is Fox News.
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0: final hour of the program, 107.9 FM WBT, Charlotte's FM News Talk. The phone number, 704-570-1079. That's also the WBT text line, driven by Keffer Chrysler Dodge Jeep Ram, the family store. So what happens when a data center comes to a small town? You'll never guess what happens next. Unless you guess lots of jobs, lots of tax revenue, spillover benefits to local businesses like hotels and restaurants, discounts on electric bills, and grants for teachers. Because that is what happened in Ellendale, North Dakota. The San Francisco Chronicle wrote a piece called "How Silicon Valley Data Centers Are Reshaping Rural America." Written by Emily Haven, talking about Ellendale, North Dakota, the town of 1,100 people. It's hardly a tourist attraction. Its faded center includes boarded up buildings, an old grain elevator, and a dilapidated opera house. But good luck trying to book a hotel room or find a place to rent in a 100-mile radius. Ellendale's new tenant, Polaris Forge One, an $11 billion data center that, when completed, will encompass about 2.5 million square feet and deliver 400 megawatts of computing power, enough to run hundreds of thousands of homes. Which, by the way, like, this is a separate thing, like this comparison to the power of homes is misleading. It's like, why are you comparing an industrial use to homes? What, shouldn't you be comparing it to other industrial uses? Well, that doesn't give you the bigger number. Swarming trucks carry more than 2,000 workers to the construction site, which is active 24 hours a day, 6 days a week. It's illuminated at night by immense floodlights. A nearby Bitcoin mining facility emits a low, persistent hum. Welcome to the new American frontier. By the way, do you remember when Donald Trump talked about bringing manufacturing and reindustrialization of America? Remember when he was talking about all of that stuff? Behold the data centers. Like, the economic impact that this boom is having is like darn near unprecedented. Artificial intelligence and the data centers that power it are the latest chapter in a familiar American story about industry, railroads, oil, coal, data center construction. They provide high-paying, working-class jobs in economically strapped communities, even as they take a toll on workers' bodies and sully natural resources. In California, remember, this is the San Francisco Chronicle. In California, Democrats have reaped the financial bounty of AI and cheered AI office leases while largely decrying the data centers that sustain them as costly, extractive, and polluting. And that's easy to do when the facilities are not in your backyard. There's a quote in here from a retired mental health counselor named Deborah Elhard. She has lived in Ellendale since 1974. And she said, the people who are saying, oh, in 10 years, our town's not going to look anything like it does now. Well, for 50 years, it's been going downhill. So what do you want it to look like? This is a key point Peter Hassan makes. Peter Hassan, formerly of the Washington Free Beacon, Fox News senior editor, Daily Caller investigative editor. He says, it genuinely makes me so mad. Nobody is doing anything for these towns. Nobody has tried to do anything for these towns in God knows how long. Every technological innovation has left them further and further in the dust. And then finally, the biggest technological innovation of them all is going to give these towns a shot. Maybe not a perfect shot, but the first shot they've had in a long time, and the best one they're ever going to get. And the dumbest people on earth are trying to scare them into turning it down. In Ellendale, this Polaris Forge One project, it's being built by Applied Digital. They've been there since 2022. They were the ones that did the Bitcoin facility. CEO Wes Cummins said the town has a perfect setup for large-scale data centers. Cold winters mean fewer resources necessary to cool servers, and Ellendale had existing substations where the company could tap into excess energy from North Dakota's wind farms. Under state law, utilities have to share some of that revenue with ratepayers, which resulted in a $250 drop in electric bills for the average household. Quote, small communities are always left behind with technology, and now they get to be at the forefront, he said. He grew up on an Idaho farm. Cummins said Applied Digital prioritizes being a good neighbor. It uses a closed-loop water system to protect the local water supply, so the water's just being recycled, basically. It also requested the data center be annexed into city limits to increase the local tax base. Pre-data center, the mayor of Ellendale said the town collected about $400,000 in annual sales tax revenue. $400K. In 7 months this year, it has so far reaped $3.5 million in sales tax. The mayor estimates Ellendale's taxable property value will go from $3.5 million to $35 million, so a 10x increase. Ellendale can now afford to repave its streets, renovate its senior center, finance a new public safety complex, establish walking trails, and refurbish its historic opera house. The superintendent of the schools said Applied Digital grants allowed the district to buy new computers, purchase an ice machine for the teacher's lounge, and finance a playground renovation. Right, so again, there are no solutions, there are only trade-offs, said Thomas Sowell. Right, there are trade-offs. People looking at only one side of the equation, saying we have to halt all of this stuff, block everything, no more data centers and all of this, are denying all of these other benefits. But there are trade-offs. You have an influx of workers, right? Means an increase in traffic, pressure on the housing supply. You got heavy flows of trucks that are going to, you know, tear up the roads as heavy trucks do. Applied Digital partnered with the state bank and a construction company to finance the construction of more than 50 homes to build. The housing crunch is then affecting nearby communities. So rents have gone up because of all of the supply of tenants that are looking to work on the construction. State data shows the city's hotels reported a 31% increase in taxable sales. Restaurants reported a nearly 7% increase. Gas stations a 3% increase. And they're looking at 200 to 400 jobs created at the data center. Permanent jobs created. And it's driving up the wages of all of these workers. All the people that are building it. And people want to kill this thing. Well, not the people in the town. We'll get into more of the data on data centers in a moment.
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0: 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From the text line, Scott says, not sure where I stand on data centers yet, but I have seen several articles showing that Chinese propaganda is leading a lot of the disinformation about them because they want to control all of them and not have them based here where they have no influence. That is correct. I've got information on that element of this story as well, which is not to say that there aren't legitimate concerns about a particular project in a location, right? And since I started seeing the opposition organizing against the data centers, I reject the false choices, right? And that so much of this stuff is framed as such that I either have to, you know, ban them or just let them run hog wild. Like, no, like if you've got a problem with a facility that's being built near you, and by the way, I have a facility, like one of the biggest in the state is being built in West Mecklenburg, right down the street from me. So I've got people in my neighborhood Facebook group that are posting anti-data center stuff. And it's like, and I just, I'm looking at their arguments and like your arguments are not based in reality though. And as we've been discussing, right, there are legitimate concerns. If you're putting in a facility and it's right up next to some neighborhood, then yeah, you're going to have an impact on that neighborhood. Just as any facility, any kind of industrial facility or manufacturing facility would have on that neighborhood. That is a zoning issue. And you can do things at the zoning approval level to mitigate the impacts, or you can deny the rezoning, right? This is from a fellow by the name of Nick Carter. He says, with some very minor exceptions, the data center build-out is happening in red states. Historically, some purple, but looking forward, it's basically all of the Republican-led states. The data center question is entirely a red-on-red issue. It's impossible to build in blue states where power is expensive, hence no one is even planning to build there. This might be why the left is poisoning the well on data centers. They don't have anything at stake. They have nothing to gain, nothing to lose. They can run the, you know, Greta Thunberg, how dare you, fracking playbook, because that's what this is. This is fracking all over again. Remember all the outrage, all the opposition about fracking? The right must avoid being useful idiots for the left and China. By all means, debate the merit of the data center build-out, but don't fall into the slopulist trap of being against them because everybody else is, or because the left manufactures consent via the press or NGOs. The left is not participating in the DC build-out, the data center build-out. They should not have a seat at the table. Assume that they will try to play spoiler to ruin what is a massive reindustrialization opportunity in America's heartland, creating skilled jobs that have been missing for so long. It's entirely rational for the left to ruin this for red America. Don't let them. Regarding the comparison on the homes, there's a writer, Clara the Urbanist, and she says, every data center story says it uses something like, oh, as much power as 100,000 homes, like it's a scandal. An aluminum smelter pulls five times that much, and it's why airplanes are cheap. Measuring industry in homes is how you train a country to believe building things is a crime. All right, so again, it's always interesting to me, all the people that say they are for progress get really opposed to progress. This at the City Journal by Sean Reagan. As data centers have sprung up across the country to power the AI boom, many Americans have begun to worry about what they will do to electricity bills. A recent Harvard poll found that 2/3 of Americans believe that building a new data center nearby will raise local electricity prices. The worry is already fueling a backlash. Lawmakers in more than 30 states have introduced over 300 data center bills this year. including outright construction moratoriums, many prompted by concerns over electricity prices. The concern is understandable. The industry's rapid growth has coincided with an increase in residential electricity prices in many parts of the country. Data centers are notoriously power hungry, consuming nearly 5% of all U.S. electricity in 2024. More demand typically means higher prices. However, a series of new studies suggest the AI's energy demands need not raise household electricity bills. In fact, so far they have not. If anything, data centers have placed modest downward pressure on retail sales, retail rates. Large new loads often lower rates for everyone by spreading the electrical grid's enormous fixed costs across a broader customer base. Think substations, power generation facilities, right? Poles, lines, those are the fixed costs, right? So there's actually downward pressure now because you're spreading it out.
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5: I'm Paul Stevens. Hurricane Lala bearing down on Hawaii's Big Island, bringing up to 20 inches of rain and 75-mile-an-hour winds. Mayor Rick Blangiardi expecting lesser effects as Lala passes Honolulu.
6: Do not take this storm lightly. So it's moving. It's moving at a good clip.
5: One person was killed, four others wounded in a mass shooting during an outdoor concert in Kentucky on Saturday night. Lexington Police Chief Lawrence Weathers asking the public for help.
7: If you know something, you know some people that are kind of like angry at each other or arguing back and forth, please let us know. Let somebody know.
5: And police arresting a 19-year-old man, Cameron Harris, of Henrico, Virginia, in connection with Saturday's shooting at Virginia State University. 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

0: 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From the text line, 704 number says, you keep talking about the data with data centers, but what about the science along with the data center? Science and data. Steve says, the only significant issue with data centers is the load on the power grid. If they provide their own power, we should have them all over the place. Right. Well, this is what I'm saying is like, that's a future issue when the load becomes overloaded, but we are not there yet. And this guy, Sean Reagan, explains it as it is. I've got multiple pieces. I'm not going to be able to get to them all today, but this will be the first of a recurring series in defense of data centers. That's not to say that they should be put everywhere in everyone's backyards or anything like that. But the local control, the local decisions about rezoning and where to site them and all of that, keep that at the local level. But if you're going to ban them, if you're a town that's going to ban them, you're depriving your town of a massive influx of money, skills, people, right? This is a boom. Data center construction can be a boom for a lot of these small towns that have been dying and ignored for decades. Mitch says something similar here with the make data centers self-reliant with small nuclear reactors. It's in the works already. They are. There are options available. You've got some of these guys, some of these companies are already partnering with energy construction to build their own on-site energy production facilities, which I'm fine with. That's totally fine. But so back to Reagan's piece here. Large new loads often lower rates for everybody because they spread the electrical grid's fixed costs across a broader customer base. As data centers continue to expand, the real question is whether regulators will allow enough new generation and grid investment to meet rising demand while ensuring that data centers, not ratepayers, pay for the infrastructure their growth requires. Which, by the way, that's happening. You got one over in, well, the one near me, the one in West Charlotte. The data center developer, Digital Realty Trust, which is in the process of building one of North Carolina's largest data centers off of Moores Chapel Road in Southwest Charlotte, they're helping Duke Energy build a multi-million dollar substation near the airport to power the data center. Okay, so the substation would be about 4 miles west of the Charlotte Douglas International Airport. It'll be owned, constructed, and operated by Duke Energy, but the developer is going to pay for the energy infrastructure costs related to the substation and the data center. Price tag somewhere around $53 million. And think about the crews needed to build that. Think about the purchasing of all of the transformers and all of the, you know, all the equipment and everything that goes involved in building a substation that Duke is not paying for. And the ratepayers won't pay for it. This company is paying for it. Have data centers raised your electric bill? That's the question that a new working paper by Asa Watton and Jeffrey Blanford from the Electric Power Research Institute, along with John Bistline of Watershed, they looked at this question. And their answer is no. Data centers pushed residential rates modestly down between 2015 and 2024, after accounting for the possibility that developers simply chose states where electricity was already likely to remain cheap. The authors estimate that doubling a state's data center capacity caused residential rates to fall about 3.5%. You double your data center capacity and your rates drop. The average American lived in a state where data center capacity did double. Actually, more than that. 160% growth just over the last 5 years, leaving rates roughly 6% lower than they otherwise would have been. Then there's another paper from Columbia University Center on Global Energy Policy. Looks at all of the literature and finds that recent price increases were driven not by demand from new users like data centers, but by a host of other factors. These include hardening of the grid, right? Making the grid more secure. Disaster recovery, volatile fuel prices, and regulatory mandates. States with greater load growth generally saw smaller price increases or even declines. Another analysis from Lawrence Berkeley National Labs reached a similar conclusion. How does more demand lead to lower prices? He says retail electricity does not function like an ordinary competitive market. Utilities are regulated monopolies whose rates are set to recover average costs. Most of those costs are fixed. They don't change. Poles, wires, substations, power plants. They got to be paid for regardless of how much electricity customers use. When a large customer, like a data center, plugs in, those costs are spread across more kilowatt hours. That reduces the average cost of supplying each one. Does that make sense? Data centers are unusually large and steady customers. That allows a utility to sell more power through infrastructure that it has already built, meaning that it collects more revenue while lowering the average cost per kilowatt hour. This is how the American grid worked for most of the 20th century when demand grew year after year while real electricity prices fell. So, if the data centers haven't been raising residential bills, what has? Well, here's a hint. Do you know where the largest price increases in electricity rates occurred? The West Coast and the Northeast. What do you think led to those price increases in those areas? State policies have made electricity more expensive to produce and to deliver. You got renewable mandates, right, that require utilities to procure growing shares of wind and solar. Net metering programs, shifting grid costs from rooftop solar owners onto other customers. Carbon pricing programs add further costs to fossil fuel generation. Together, these policies have added substantially to rates in many of the states where electricity prices have risen sharply. So policy, and also, you know, demonization of nuclear, prompting New York to close down Indian Point, for example. And they celebrated, just like Germany celebrated the mothballing of its nuclear reactors. And then they had to buy a whole bunch of energy from Russia at increased costs. The answer is generate more electricity. We have the grid to support it, but we won't forever. So you have to build more to progress, or progress, if you will.
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5: All right, let's bring this baby in for a landing. Final segment of the program, 107.9 FM WBT, Charlotte's FM News Talk. From the text line, Kevy Kev says, this is the exact same issues when back in the early 2000s with cell phone towers. People did not want them going up everywhere. But look how many people rely on their cell phones daily. If we didn't have them in the service, would not be so great. Now I know eventually it's going to switch and probably be serviced through satellites. This is a phase that has to happen with technology. If you don't like it, then get rid of your tech and go back to landline phones and encyclopedias. Andy. It's funny how all of these pinheads that scream power issues will be a problem caused by data centers are also driving EVs and pushing others to do the same. Stanley says, I'll simplify it even further for you as to why energy prices have risen by a higher percentage in the Northeast and West Coast. Democrats. Yeah. These are Democrat policies. That's what has driven electric costs. Electricity costs so high. And that's why these data centers are not really being built anymore in those blue states. It's too expensive. Other policies compound the increases. The sharpest increases are found in states that have pursued the country's most aggressive climate policies, not those with the most data centers. According to the Electric Power Research Institute study that I cited earlier, they note that while data centers thus far have not driven price increases, supply constraints, so the amount of power that we generate, right? Like we could see a problem down the road because we are constraining our own supply of power. We are doing this to ourselves.

0: again, like so many things, this is a choice. We don't have to make these choices. Supply constraints could reverse the effect in the years ahead. The last decade's data center growth occurred while the grid still had slack, still had extra, right? The coming AI build-out will require new grid capacity at a time when key equipment like transformers and gas turbines face multi-year lead times and backlogs. If regulators prevent supply from responding to the new demand, prices will rise. But that's an argument for making it easier to build, not for banning the data centers who want to pay for it. It's also an argument for policies that make large loads carry their own weight. And this is already happening, right? I oppose any kind of subsidies for these data centers, but I oppose subsidies for all the private industries. Like whenever the governor gets up there and cuts the big ribbon with the ridiculously oversized scissors, saying, oh, we're giving this company all these millions of dollars to come to our state. Like, I oppose all of this stuff. So there's been a rolling back of, you know, electricity subsidies to the data centers to get them built in certain locations. All of this stuff is now falling away. You guys got to pay your own way. You're paying your own way on all of this. You've got the money. You can afford it. Okay? These big companies, they can afford to pay the going rate. Or you can build your own electric generation apparatus. Data centers do not inherently cause higher electricity prices. The evidence so far suggests the opposite. They have lowered them. They've lowered household bills. Whether the AI build-out benefits or burdens ratepayers will depend on whether regulators allow electricity supply to grow with demand and ensure that data centers, rather than existing customers, pay for the new infrastructure that they require. Right? So once again, government is the problem. we are hamstringing ourselves. Related to this, one of the most overlooked aspects is how markets respond to these constraints, whether they are existing, they're regulatory, or they are new. With demand for data centers growing, firms are not just investing in the servers, the chips, the electricity, right? They're investing in workforce development via skilled trades training. That's not the result of a government mandate either. It's the result of the free market, market incentives. Too much of this debate assumes that every challenge needs some sort of regulatory solution. Markets are already responding. They can do so faster than the government. Rising demand for this infrastructure is leading to more data centers, more electricity generation, more transmission, and yes, more skilled workers. In other words, the market is doing what it always does, and it will keep doing it if we let it. Again, this is in defense of data centers being built, not banned. This is not in defense of a badly designed project going in a place that it shouldn't be located. That is a zoning issue. This is why when Charlotte was debating and implementing its 150-day moratorium, I said at the time, I am not necessarily opposed to a moratorium if the goal is to develop a framework. If the goal is to ban data centers, then I am opposed. We should not be banning them. They generate a ton of money and a ton of workforce development and is it part of a reindustrialization of the country. Like, so no, I'm not opposed to that. And it could actually be a savior to small towns that have been dying for decades.
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2: 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Your show is great. 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
10: Pacific storm. I'm Paul Stevens, Fox News. A Category 1 hurricane continuing to lash Hawaii with heavy rain and strong winds, raising the threat of dangerous flash flooding and mudslides. Fox's Chanley Painter.
11: Hawaii is bracing for the worst as Hurricane Lala lashes the state with heavy rain, strong winds, and rough surf. The Category 1 storm is packing maximum sustained winds of 75 miles per hour. It's threatening severe flooding, wind damage, mudslides, and dangerous storm surge. Right now, Lala is skirting just southwest of Hawaii's Big Island, and it is not expected to make landfall.
10: And the National Hurricane Center saying the hurricane is also not expected to exceed Category 1 status. Ukraine launching a massive drone attack across Russia today, Sunday, with at least six people reported dead. Russia's defense ministry saying its forces destroyed more than 800 Ukrainian drones overnight. Hundreds of drones targeting the Moscow area, where officials say an 83-year-old man died after a drone hit his home. Another attack sparked a large warehouse fire near the capital. Five more people killed in Russia's Rostov region as those drones hit several towns and targets. What's next for Luigi Mangione following his stunning admission in court?
12: More court appearances await the 28-year-old. After pleading guilty to two federal stalking charges last Friday, Mangione is set to face sentencing on December 18th. Federal prosecutor Jamie McDonald said that he'll be seeking life imprisonment. Following his guilty pleas, Mangione admitted to fatally shooting UnitedHealthcare CEO Brian Thompson on December 4, 2024. The University of Pennsylvania grad is scheduled to appear in court on September 8th as he's facing state charges, including second-degree murder. His defense filed a motion to dismiss the charges due to New York's double jeopardy statute. Laura Cantor, Fox News.
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13: Wonderful experience being here. 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Mm-hmm.
14: So I want to dive a little bit into more of what you're talking about, what's new with the exhibition. But first, for people who might not know what this is, tell us about it. What is this exhibition? How did it come about?
13: Well, people have been fascinated with this story, of course, ever since 1912, when reports started coming in that the unsinkable, in quotes, Titanic had hit an iceberg, and the survivors were heading back to New York on another ship. And, you know, all around the world, and we've taken this exhibition all around the world, folks are fascinated with the story. Now, pretty obvious, I guess, why a disaster at sea, the rich and famous on board, more third-class passengers, immigrants coming to this country for the first time with every expectation of sailing by the Statue of Liberty and starting their lives anew. And for so many, of course, that didn't happen. As I mentioned, there was a periodical at the time called The Shipbuilder. And they're the ones, because they were looking at the technology of these watertight compartments aboard the Titanic, which is brand new, and they labeled it practically unsinkable. Okay. Well, of course, that got everybody's attention, because ships were sinking more often than you would imagine back in those days. And here came the Titanic came along with its sister ship, Olympic, that sailed before Titanic. So why is this so popular? I think that the headlines that it grabbed, the passengers on board. But I think when people make their way through the exhibition, many times they're hit with how fragile and uncertain life can be, not only over 100 years ago with Titanic, but in our own lives. You know, we have as we've talked about before, we have a wall at the end of the exhibition with all 2,200 names that were aboard the Titanic, mm-hmm. divided into classes, lost and saved, and people won't leave the exhibition because they've been given a boarding card with a name of a passenger. They won't leave until they see that name and find out their passenger's fate. But I've noticed over time, it's not just that passenger. You look to your left and to your right, you're standing there with your friends and your family, and you realize, wow, you know, life is uncertain. Mm-hmm. We need to love the ones that we love. We need to value our friendships. And I think that's the real lesson of Titanic.
15: You know, Mark, my wife and I went through it back in July. And then my daughter and her husband went through it. And then you ask her, what was the most impressive thing? Mm. And to each person, it's very different. It hits people in a very different way, whether it's the artifacts, the hallways. And yeah, I'm going to do a spoiler here.
13: Yeah.
15: But this boarding card here, and to your point, and you know, you're trying to find a name. Did you find your name? I can't. Where is it? So I got to find my name. Did I make it or not? It's just... The sub-stories are just so overwhelming, I think. We could spend hours just talking about how you put it together and why you put the staircase.
13: Yeah.
15: You know, my wife wanted to run up on the staircase.
13: Yeah, yeah.
15: You can't go up on that thing. But no.
13: Security?
15: Security. But it is one fantastic exhibit.
13: Well, I appreciate you saying those things. What's great, you know, when you build things like the Grand Staircase and the first class hallway that you could walk down, the third class hallway into the boiler room, out on the promenade deck, to a little behind the scenes here. Those are scenic pieces you can spend a lot of money on to build, but that simple piece of paper that you held just now, that boarding card, that seems to be the most effective thing. And that's a, you know, a fraction of a penny.
15: When you're out looking at the North Sea or whatever that sea is in the water, and you feel the breeze, you know, you're actually out there.
13: Yeah. The promenade deck, and where we've strategically put that in this experience, because the story is told chronologically, the beginning, the middle, and the end. And it started with a, as seemingly most great ideas do, on the back of a napkin. And the Cunard Line at the time was dominating the transatlantic travel from England to the United States. And they were promoting speed. And the White Star Line said, we've got to do something. Let's promote luxury. Let's promote big, as in Olympic, Titanic. And the sister ship that was to follow was originally going to be called the Gigantic. But because of the disaster, and maybe bigger is not better, they changed it to Britannic when it was launched. But as you make your way through these different experiences and you get to that promenade deck, that is just before Titanic strikes the iceberg. And the idea there is life could not get any better than this. It was a beautiful night, a little chilly, but stars, it was so clear that evening, and people were really excited now about arriving in New York. And then you turn the corner, there's that bell ahead of you, you hear it ringing, iceberg right ahead. That changed everything.
15: You got to watch the movie the night before to really, really enjoy that. I'm rushing ahead, but
13: no.
15: Touching the ice, I'm gonna, again, a spoiler, but my wife and I were actually chilly when we left.
13: Yeah.
15: Matter of fact, we couldn't wait to get outside to warm up.
13: Exactly.
15: But it's how, I mean, nowhere near how cold that water
13: was. Yeah, the one time you'll appreciate the summers we're having, right? I live in Florida. I know it's hot. It's going to be crazy hot this week from what I hear. But the iceberg, you know, you turn the corner and it's a silhouette of an iceberg and it's off in the distance. And I think people initially see it. Well, and once again, spoiler, but a
15: cardboard cutout or something.
13: Yeah, right. But as you make your way closer, you feel it getting colder. And then you realize, wait, that's ice. And you touch that ice, you put your palm on it, and there's a graphic there that says, hold it there. Hold it there a little longer. Know that the ice that you're touching, and you have the luxury of pulling it away and warming up your hand, is actually the water that night was colder than the ice that you're touching, salt water freezing at a lower temperature. And as we know, there were not enough lifeboats on board. Lifeboats went out half empty at the beginning. So most people found themselves with life belts on, or life jackets, waiting now. The lifeboats are gone, and they found themselves in that icy cold water.
15: Those actual life jackets you had out there, can that hold a person up? Yeah. They look a little flimsy, unlike what we have today.
13: Well, it's different than we have today. You're right. Although when the recovery ships arrived a couple days later, there were still the vast majority of the passengers, unfortunately, floating on the surface in their life jackets. Hardly anybody, you know, we think, drowned, maybe. Not really. You know, folks died of hypothermia. They froze to death in that icy water.
15: I thought of you a lot, and the creativity and how you sequenced the whole thing together is just hats off and applauding.
13: Oh.
15: That's why we brought you in today. But now we got, what, 3 weeks to go?
13: 3 weeks to go.
15: So, yeah.
13: That's right. That's right. And like I said, it's been an amazing stay. Always the day after you close, people are standing at the door shocked that we're closed. Like, what do you mean? It should be open. Well, it's not. Unfortunately, September 7th is our last day. But you mentioned the movie, Ed. I do agree with you. You know, the fictional story of Jack and Rose, that was not a true story. But Cameron really made an effort to tell the story as accurately as he could. And also, he's a huge deep sea diver. Not only a fan, but he's built his own submersible.
14: Wow.
13: Gone to the deepest parts of the ocean. I had the pleasure, the honor of taking him through the exhibit once. And when we first met, he was cordial. But when I told him that I too dove the ship, then we had a bond, as you can imagine. So, we have the last gallery in the exhibition where we kind of transition you into the gift shop, if you will. Talks about the movies that have been made over the years, including Cameron's huge hit in 1997.
14: Well, with the exhibit that's going on now, I know that you've had this all over the world, I guess, and it's here in Charlotte now, but you're adding a little something here at the end of the stay. Tell us, give us like an update. What's going on? What's something new?
13: There's always a local story connection. And there are a number of great stories. The Vanderbilts that were to board the ship and sail on Titanic canceled at the last minute because Edith Vanderbilt, her mother, said, "I don't like the idea of you going on a maiden voyage."
14: Wow.
13: She was right.
14: I did not know that.
13: Yeah.
14: Wow.
13: The only distress signal received by Titanic, if you can received from Titanic, if you can imagine, was at the Hatteras weather station and found rolled up in a newspaper in 2005. We still can't quite figure out what happened because it looks like they passed this on to New York and New York sort of ignored it. But also a pleasure to have Oscar Scott Woody's cousin in the exhibition this week. Oscar Scott Woody was a postman from Roxborough, North Carolina, postal clerk. He was one of five postal clerks that were to look after the mail aboard the Titanic. Mm-hmm. You know, I'll say RMS Titanic. People think Royal Mail Steamer. Well, excuse me, Her Royal Majesty Steamer or something. Mm-hmm. It actually is mail, M-A-I-L. There were 7 million pieces of mail aboard the Titanic.
14: Wow.
13: That's how people communicate it. They were either business documents or bills, but mainly expressions of communication, love across the ocean. And it was their job to look after the mail. And of course, when the Titanic was sinking, where are you going to put the mail? But they were going down to the depths of the ship and pulling out these large canvas bags of mail to save the mail. Wow. All of them went down with the ship. They were all lost. Heroic, really, the job they were doing. And Oscar Scott Woody from Roxborough, North Carolina, died on the Titanic on his 41st birthday.
14: Wow. Wow. Did they save any of the mail?
13: No, not that we know. You know, there's always that speculation of what is surviving inside the ship. Mm-hmm. As you may know, when artifacts have been recovered from the Titanic, they're recovered around the two main pieces of the ship, the bow and the stern. That's called the debris field. So you don't go inside. Now, there have been, in leather suitcases, documents, love letters, postcards that were found in passengers' luggage that have been brought up. Okay. And the reason those survived, which is incredible, turns out the chemicals used to tan leather repel the microorganisms that otherwise would eat away at such things.
14: Wow.
13: So in many, many times we have these, or the folks that recover the artifacts have these little, pieces of, whether it's a purse or a suitcase or something, mm-hmm. but something inside that's very special.
14: Wow.
13: Yeah.
14: So the local angle is pretty amazing. I know you had told us the story before of how they received the distress signal at Hatteras. And why did New York ignore it?
13: Well, I don't want to impugn New York too much, but let's do it. You know, they thought this can't be true.
14: Okay.
13: They haven't received a distress signal. And there was a, whether it's an accurate quote or not, those folks down in North Carolina must be drunk. Is why they're sending this through.
15: Moonshine or something.
13: You know, and of course they were dead on, if excuse the expression, but they had received, and that's interesting then, especially the way radio waves travel through the air. Mm-hmm. New York was closer, mm-hmm. but somehow at the weather station right here in North Carolina with large capital letters have struck iceberg. And it's also dated the time is noted as 11:25.
14: Okay.
13: So that might be a time zone situation from where Titanic was or an error. But we all know, or almost certainly Titanic struck the iceberg at 11:40 in the evening. And then 2 hours and 40 minutes later, it dipped below the ocean surface.
15: Is it not true that they were trying to beat a record? They were trying to go too fast. I mean, there's a lot of, you know, why did you not see it coming? And by the time they did, it could slow it down enough.
13: Well,
15: thoughts.
13: Good one, Ed. They had received ice warnings throughout the day, and you saw that in the exhibition. But that was not uncommon in that part of the ocean that time of year. So when the lookouts went up to the crow's nest to look for icebergs, they, of course, were warned, listen, we're in an iceberg field. Keep an eye out. It was a moonless night, right? So you couldn't see water breaking at the base of the iceberg. But to your question, remember earlier I mentioned the Cunard line had speed, right? Mm-hmm. Well, Titanic was going to arrive with much fanfare and this large ship sailing into New York Harbor. Well, the director of the White Star Line, who always had his eye towards the newspapers, said, you know what? If we could arrive early, boy, would that really stick it to the Cunard line. So he suggested, imagine being the boss of Captain Smith, that they light the last boilers and increase their speed to the fastest they traveled the whole time. So, you know, a single iceberg that if they would have hit it dead on, straight on, probably Titanic never would have sunk. If you can believe that, yes, there would have been injury, maybe people falling out of their chairs and beds and hitting their heads, maybe some death. But those watertight compartments that I mentioned, because they tried to avoid the iceberg, and they almost did, it scraped along the starboard side of the ship, puncturing holes all the way along the side of the ship. And no one could foresee that, or at least they didn't then until it happened, that too many of those watertight compartments were breached. The water filled those compartments. The bow of the ship went down first. The stern came up out of the water. It basically tore in half at the surface and fell 2.5 miles to the ocean floor.
14: Wow.
13: Right.
14: I love hearing you describe this because it's just, I mean, you make it come to life. And I know that that's what you've been doing for a long time now, is sort of helping people visualize this wreck and the ship and what happened on it. And I know you were just mentioning with Cameron, you had been down. You want to have a handful of people that have been down there and actually seen the Titanic. Can you tell us about that again? Because that's just such a cool thing.
13: I'll tell any chance I get. It's fun to remember it. First of all, I didn't really do much to earn the spot in the submersible. It was by good fortune that I was invited out to the expedition and then really honored to actually go on one of the dives. This was the last actually recovery mission to pick up artifacts from the ocean floor. And you get inside this submersible, and if you saw Ed Cameron's film at the beginning, remember the submersibles that are going down. It starts in current day, right?
15: Give us a visual as big as a Volkswagen or smaller?
13: Well, inside where you are, it's like sitting in the front seat of a small car with two other people for the next 12 hours.
14: Wow.
13: Now, the rest of the vessel is about 30 feet long, but that's batteries and mechanical equipment that operates the propellers. But when you get inside this very, it's like sitting in a front seat of a small car, but you're in a titanium ball. And you get inside and the pilot sits in the middle. He actually has a place to sit, with a place for his feet. I was off to the right side, the starboard side, on a very small little platform where you kind of curl up almost in the fetal position, quite frankly. And then the co-pilot is on the other side. And they pick that sub up once the hatch is screwed down above you, and you know there's really no turning back.
15: I'm claustrophobic.
14: I know, that's really like, no,
13: should I continue?
14: No, please do.
13: But they pick the sub up with a crane and then hang it out over the edge of the ship. And the ship is huge, by the way. It's half the size of Titanic, 450 feet long, I think. So a big vessel. But as you're hanging there, now you're swaying back and forth. You're not strapped in. There's no seat belt, so you're kind of holding on. And then you hit the water. And I remember looking outside the porthole that was in front of me. Each one of us had a porthole, 6 inches in diameter, but 6 inches thick as well for the pressure when you reach the bottom. But a very bright blue ocean that day, sunny day, beautiful day. And I almost immediately you hear the guy jump on. There's a guy called the cowboy. He jumps on top of the sub. He disconnects the hook, and then they pull the submersible away from the ship, and we start to descend. Now, that bright blue ocean within 15 minutes slowly and very gradually fades to black. And for the next 2 hours, you're going to the wreck of the Titanic.
15: How are you staying warm? Are heaters in there? How'd that all?
13: It's a great question, because initially you're very warm. In fact, you're hot. It was a hot day. And once you get inside, because you're given, and I didn't, like I said, deserve it, but you're given what's called a hero suit, which has got patches on it, your name on it. And it's kind of a jumpsuit. But as soon as you get in the sub, because it's hot, you zip that down and tie it around your waist. But then as you start the descent, Ed, the water gets cold outside. It transfers through the titanium inside, And it's slowly getting colder and colder. And you bring along extra socks because you long ago have taken off your shoes because of the instruments and that sort of thing. And you're putting on another jacket and a wool hat. And by the time you get to the bottom, you're seeing your breath. It's that cold inside. So exciting, emotional, especially when we hit the bottom and I heard a click in the inside of the sub. The pilot pointed to my porthole. I looked out into the black, but as the lights came up, there was the bow of the Titanic.
14: Oh, my God.
15: Before we continue with that,
13: yeah.
15: 12 hours. I mean, bathroom needs, food needs. I mean, I don't want to get personal here, but
13: yeah.
15: I mean, I don't know if I could hold out that.
13: Not a lot of privacy.
15: No.
13: Not a lot of privacy. None, actually. They encourage you to hold off on the night before.
15: Yeah.
13: There are...
15: there are mechanisms to help you with that. How about food?
13: You don't eat for that reason until you start to come up. So it's a long day of not eating. You have a little snacks. They send you almost with little lunch boxes. And then on your way up, there are sandwiches that are made in a bottle of water.
15: And you feel the pressure.
13: You don't feel anything inside the sub because the sub is pressurized.
15: Right. I thought maybe it'd feel just a little weird.
13: Didn't feel anything that way. And of course, folks that free dive and that sort of thing, they train for years, et cetera, and nobody can go 2.5 miles
15: down.
13: You
15: didn't get any training on this.
13: Hardly any, the night before. Although I'd seen, I think I mentioned this before, but they posted the dives up on the wall when at the beginning of the expedition. There were going to be 14 dives with 2 submersibles for each dive. Mir 1, dive 1. Mir 2, dive 1. And then on down. And I didn't know for sure that I would have the opportunity. And I remember them posting it almost like you see in, I don't think it happens anymore, it's all online, but how college students used to see their grades, right?
14: Oh,
13: They come to the professor's office and go, okay, there's my name. Well, I'm going down, dive 1, dive 2, dive 3, dive 5, dive 7, dive 10. No Mark Locke. And of course, as I get up on my tiptoes, dive number 13. Not superstitious, but for just a moment, I thought, well, if something's going to go wrong, it's dive 13. But there was my name.
14: Oh, man.
13: Yeah.
14: Wow.
13: Yeah.
14: So when you finally get to the bottom and you said the lights come on and you look out this little teeny tiny window and you see that.
13: Yeah.
14: I mean, what went through your mind? What were you thinking?
13: And to be clear, it's 6 inches in diameter, but it flares out. So when you get your face right up to it, you almost have complete peripheral vision.
14: Okay.
13: And when those lights came up, I first saw the bottom of the ocean because you're so close to it. And that was what was brightest. But then my eyes followed the light, if you will. And there was the bow. We've seen that image, right?
14: Yeah,
13: so many times.
14: Yeah.
13: In fact, just Cameron kind of dissolves from the real, current day in 1912 to the bow as it sits on the bottom of the ocean. And I think, people ask me, why do we talked earlier today, we talked just now about how, why we're fascinated. I think a little part of that, quite frankly, imagine when the bow tumbled 2.5 miles, end over end, side over side, and ended up upright on the ocean floor.
14: Yeah.
13: It could have been on the side or upside down.
15: I did not know it tumbled.
13: Oh, yeah.
14: It tumbled either. I thought it just sunk.
13: Yeah, but the action, when you see animation now, so much can be done with CGI and, AI, and they can't simulate it exactly. But I don't know if it's still around, but you used to go into a drugstore and there'd be a little, an aquarium or a fishbowl and you drop a penny in for charity or a quarter. And you know how that never ends up in the same spot, right? It kind of is affected by the geometry of the penny. Penny or the quarter, but that's what happened to Titanic. So it could have ended up in any different ways on the bottom.
15: To land like it did.
13: And still kind of have some dignity.
15: Did you get a tear in your eye? How'd you, emotional?
13: Well, to your question, Sharon, that first view of the Titanic was just flat out exciting. If you're a sports fan, it's like going to Wrigley Field for the first time, right? It's like, are you kidding me?
15: Or Camden Yards.
13: Or Bank of America Stadium, right? But it was just flat out exciting. I know I let out a verbal wow, And what happened is the pilot started, now we were sitting still, but after I saw the, and it was, I don't know how many feet, but it was close, right? And he started the engines up and we moved towards the bow. and went right up the bow stem, which is the front of the ship, and then right over that bow railing, the king of the world, bow railing, Jack and Rose, I'm flying, right? And over the number one cargo hatch, the number two cargo hatch, went along the mast that has fallen back over what was the bridge. That was made of wood, so it's kind of gone. But that was exciting. But then there were moments, these ebbs and flows of emotions. I remember we went right by Captain Smith's cabin. And Captain Smith's cabin, the wall has fallen away, the exterior wall. So you look inside almost like it's a movie set. And there's his bed and his bathtub and his...
15: Still in place?
13: It's still in place, right? Yes. Wow. In fact, one of the gallery towards the end, we have a glass floor, you remember. We talk about the state of the wreck today and what it takes to go down there. But I remember looking into that cabin, and it was maybe the size of our studio, maybe a little bigger. And Captain Smith had retired from the bridge just moments before Titanic struck the iceberg. He'd turned command over to one of his officers. He mentioned the ice in the ice fields, and he was in his cabin. But when Titanic scraped along the iceberg, remember, not everybody even knew there was a problem. The higher up you got, the first class passengers maybe felt a shiver, but there's nothing to be concerned about. Captain Smith, being the most experienced captain on the seas, immediately knew there was a problem, and he made his way right to the bridge, which was very close to his cabin. And he was you know, he's not in full uniform. He had a shirt, maybe his tie was loosened up, and he wanted a full report. But because by this time the engines had been turned off, they were sitting still in the water. The ship's designer, Thomas Andrews, had been summoned to the bridge. He went down and did an inspection because Titanic didn't immediately sink. Everything did seem fine, but he did an inspection of those watertight compartments. He knew that they had been breached. Water was filling those compartments, and he told Captain Smith the bad news. And it's not for sure this kind of exchange, but it seems that it would have been kind of obvious that when he gave the news to Captain Smith, Captain Smith's reaction was said to be, "What are you telling me?" And he says, "Well, ship, Captain Smith, this ship will founder," meaning it will sink. And he said, "This ship can't sink." And he said, "Sir, it's a mathematical certainty."
15: There and was as, arrogance there, yeah, wasn't there?
13: Well, exactly. And I had to, that moment of looking in the cabin, Captain Smith had promised his wife the voyage before that he was going to retire.
14: That's what I was going to ask.
13: He was talked out of retirement by the White Star Line, took this final voyage. He knew there were not enough lifeboats. He knew the ship was sinking. He knew the radio distress signals were not being responded to by a ship close enough to rescue. And I had to look in that cabin and go, what was he going through? And he went, of course, went down with the ship.
14: Wow. Was he, did he go down in his cabin, or did he, was he in the,
13: you know, Cameron represented as standing. In fact, there are reports that he got a little, disconnected when it was all happening, and the, officers were asking for orders.
14: Okay.
13: And, whether that was true or not, a little, you know, that a lot happens in moments like that, but most likely he was either standing on the bridge or walking the decks with the other passengers that now were in complete chaos, and panic had set in as Titanic was sinking.
14: Based on, you know, I think we've all seen the movie. Were you sort of like visualizing that when you were down there and looking at all these things? Were you, or was it just what you saw in front of you?
13: No, the movie always kind of circles back. In fact, when I first started doing this, I had the pleasure to speak with one of the set designers from the film.
14: Oh, okay.
13: And his budget was bigger than mine. So I said, what kind of molding did you use here? What did you do there? But of course, the way Cameron represents it, and after, you know, incredible respect for James Cameron, he did documentaries as well.
14: Okay.
13: So, you know, he informs and, but, you know, to have that opportunity to see it firsthand was special.
14: Wow. We're talking with Mark Locke. He is the designer of Titanic, the exhibition, and his telling us about his visit down to the actual wreck. And originally we were like, all right, we're going to keep Mark for 30 minutes to talk about this. But as usual, Mark is just so riveting. We've got to keep
15: you
14: him
15: stay
14: longer.
15: With us.
13: My pleasure.
14: We've got to keep him a little bit longer. So everybody, y'all stay with us here on Carolina Focus. We'll be right back after this break.
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0: 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I just don't know. 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
13: And the attachment of the big steel plates and the skeleton of the ship is there. You turn the corner and it's day of departure in Southampton, April 10th, 1912 at noontime. The whistle is blowing and Titanic is leaving port. It's going from Southampton now to Cherbourg, France, okay, and then to Queenstown, Ireland, which is called Cork now, then off to New York. Not many people connect with that because on your boarding card, it may say your port of departure was Cherbourg or was Queenstown. But as you board the ship then, there at that day of departure, you turn the corner. I think this is a favorite moment for people. There's a long first-class hallway. And you feel, even though you might be third class on your boarding card, you now get a sense of what it's like to travel in first class. And I love when people are walking down that and that hallway, and once in a while I'll hear someone say, "I felt the ship move. Did you feel it move?"
14: Oh, wow.
13: Well, it doesn't move.
14: It does.
13: But your imagination is taking over there. You're on board the Titanic.
15: You're like at a five-star hotel
13: That's
15: back
13: right.
15: in the day.
13: That's
15: and
13: right.
15: It's so luxurious.
13: And in fact, the wealthy commented on that. Almost that exact quote, I think, from the Strausses. It's like staying in a five-star was not the term they used, but a luxury hotel. Then you enter one of the more traditional galleries. There's a recreation of a first-class parlor suite in front of you. You get a sense of what it was like to be in one of those cabins. But throughout, this gallery is full of dining artifacts, whether it's silver or china or crystal. There's one of a favorite, and we talked about this last time, a simple teacup that was aboard the Titanic, but it wasn't found on the ocean floor. Well, how could that be? Well, that was a woman that booked passage from Southampton to Queenstown, and as she was leaving, she said, you know, nobody's going to talk about the Titanic. Nobody's going to miss this little teacup. And it was one of the most exclusive pieces of china, Spode cobalt and blue. She took it with her. Of course, when Titanic sank, it became quite interesting, valuable to folks. And over years, this estate has given this particular artifact to the exhibition. We still don't know her name, protecting the guilty, if you will, right?
14: I'm not going to admit to being the thief.
13: Right,
14: there you go.
13: Right. But as you turn the corner from this gallery, there's that grand staircase, right? And we're all familiar with it, whether it's Jack and Rose meeting at the clock or Cameron's that moment. It was the place to be seen.
15: What did you say it cost to build that?
13: Well,
15: I thought you said something last time.
13: I think it's looking back on that, it's probably $250,000 to build a grand staircase. Yeah, and what's great is it breaks down and in sections because it's got to go out the door and go to the next city, and we can talk about that later. But there's the grand staircase. You have the opportunity to get your photo. You can take a photo yourself, or we take a photo for you that you can pick up in the gift shop. Then you make your way into another gallery and down into third class. Okay. And what's great about third class is not only are you seeing, you know, where most folks were, it was the best third class on the seas. It was brand new. In fact, passengers commented, I can still smell the fresh paint. And indeed, they were painting the Titanic on its maiden voyage. Wow. And I think of that a lot when we're days away from opening and we're still finishing things up. But then you go into the cargo hold and see what that was like.
15: I was surprised how much cargo, fruits, vegetables, I mean, just amount of cargo. You don't think of it as a cargo ship.
13: That's right. Well, not only what was needed to supply the passengers, the food that you're talking about. Remember, you're feeding a small city there aboard the Titanic.
15: 2,200 folks, right?
13: That's right. Yeah. That's right. And also cargo was being sent, whether it was passengers' luggage or things they were shipping, like the car, the Renault that Cameron made famous, if you remember, but also just transit, right? You could ship something as a company or something aboard the Titanic to New York. Then you go down into the boiler room, and the boiler room really brings it into focus because this was the toughest job on the ship. The men, they were called firemen and stokers, they were feeding the boilers with coal. And it was 120 degrees, 12-hour shifts. It was miserable, right? Miserable. But without them, the ship is not moving. And of course, we don't tell this yet in the storyline of the exhibit, but as fate would have it, they were the first to know there was a problem because they were at the lowest part of the ship where those watertight compartments were being breached. So this hot, miserable job was interrupted by the cold, icy water coming in around their ankles, and they were trying to escape. Many of them caught as the watertight doors came down.
14: Then
13: the difference between that and then walking out on this beautiful promenade deck, where it's cool, where it's beautiful, where the optimism is overflowing, that's where we put you. This kind of difference between
15: a lot of people I know just wanted to stay out there.
13: Yeah.
15: They thought they were on the ship. They were just enjoying it, you know.
13: That's right.
15: Let's hang out for a while.
13: That's right. Wow. That's I've noticed that as well. And that's gratifying to the exhibition, but it also gives you a sense of what it was like for passengers that evening, right? It was so beautiful. But then you leave the promenade deck, you see the ice warnings that have been received throughout the day. You kind of do a little bit of a U-turn, and in the business, if you will, of exhibitions, I'm a big fan of reveals. You're not quite sure what's around the next corner. It doesn't all come to you at once, but then you turn the corner and the bell is ahead of you and it's ringing from the crow's nest. Frederick Fleet is ringing the bell, calling down to the bridge, iceberg right ahead. Then you make that right-hand turn and there's that iceberg, that real piece of ice that we talked about earlier. You turn that corner and there's a silhouette of a lifeboat that you can sit in, and a large projection of the ship going down. Yeah. Imagine what that was like for to make your way into a lifeboat, to think your husband or your loved ones will follow you, but now you know as the ship is going down and you're hearing the screams and you're hearing the terror and that horrible audible sound of the ship tearing in half, but you're been pulled away in a lifeboat. That's your vista, if you will, in the exhibition as well. And then into the memorial gallery where that wall is of all 2,200 names and people are pulling out their boarding cards.
15: It wasn't easy to find the name. You had to really look. Was that intentional?
13: Yes. It's funny. You mentioned that earlier because now we could put a QR code on it. You could pass it under a scanner and it could tell you. But there's something about the effort that it takes, I think. Mm-hmm. Even though it's in alphabetical order, it can be a little tough. And okay, first class, loss, save. And I see people, sometimes it's a little more challenging for some than others, but they're not leaving till they figure this thing out, And they could go home, they could Google it on their phone right then. But something about being part of it at that moment. And as we mentioned, also making it personal, with the folks that you came with. The fragility of life, as we talked about earlier.
15: Yeah, I understand for little children, most of them have cards that make it.
13: That's right. That's right.
15: I think that's intentional.
13: Yes.
15: Too.
13: Yes. And I'm glad you mentioned that because the story up until Iceberg Right Ahead is a very optimistic story in real life, and we present it that way. It's exciting. It's fun. Are you kidding? We're traveling on the Titanic. How exciting! How fortunate am I? And then of course the story turns dark, turns tragic, but I hope we've done it in a way that parents are able now to talk to their children about this. It's not really in your face, if you will, that part of the tragedy. As you leave that gallery, you go up a slight incline, you turn the corner, and now you find yourself on a glass floor, and people kind of hesitate sometimes to walk.
15: My wife goes, do I walk on right? I say, yeah, where do I walk? I mean,
13: it's safe, I promise you.
15: It looks very real.
13: Yeah, and under that glass floor is the bottom of the ocean, and these are props, but the artifacts that are found in that area called the debris field, and we have objects in there. I don't know if you noticed the little styrofoam cups. I've got a styrofoam cup in front of me drinking a sip of water here in the studio. But one of the things we do, and everybody does it, is you take a full-size styrofoam cup and you write something on it to your mom, to your husband, to your kids, Titanic dive, and you put the date, and you put them in a mesh bag outside of the sub. And when you make the descent to the bottom of the ocean, because of the pressure and all the air in a styrofoam cup, they end up about, I'm holding my fingers about an inch and a half apart, they end up as little tiny little cups. And everything you wrote now is smaller than you could write it in real life because it has shrunk. Huh. But it's an example of the pressure at the bottom of the ocean.
14: Wow.
13: Then in the end, towards the end of that gallery, we have a tribute to a guy named P.H. Narjolet. And P.H. was known as Mr. Titanic, just a gracious, beautiful human being, dove the ship almost more than anybody and knew about the Titanic. Well, unfortunately, he was inside that ill-fated submersible about 3 years ago now that imploded.
14: Oh, wow.
13: We all remember that, called the Titan. And, P.H. was aboard that to be a storyteller, and he was lost. So we have a quote from P.H. there as well. And the last couple galleries, the local gallery that we talked about with the Oscar Scott Woody and the Cape Hatteras Weather Station mm-hmm. stories, and then the movie gallery, we have our VR experience. And then, of course, as we all know, every good exhibition has a good gift shop. and you exit through the gift shop. Right?
15: Well, in this day, if you don't know what to believe in the news, you have that whole wall of all the different headlines.
13: Yeah.
15: And some of that said the ship already arrived, or no, the ship's okay.
13: Yes.
15: And or the Captain Smith took his own life, and just all these kind of people guessing.
13: Yeah.
15: I don't know, but talk to
13: it's
15: us.
13: It's interesting,
15: about that.
13: Yeah. And not my area of expertise, really, but today we get information more accurately than ever, but we don't always get it right, right? Then, I remember we're talking 115 years ago-ish. Titanic, when the news started to come in, and I think there was something like 23, I'm sure I have that not exactly right, but just in New York, newspapers, dailies, newspapers have almost gone away,
15: unfortunately.
13: That's how
15: you got your news, right?
13: Yes,
15: no
13: exactly.
15: TV.
13: That's right. So there were some that were more accurate than others, more sensational than others, but a lot doing their best to report what happened. And whether the ship was safe or everyone was lost or the ship sank, but the passengers were all safe, those initial headlines were sketchy at best. Yeah.
14: Wow. I mean, the way you describe this, I mean, it's such a great way for people to really experience the Titanic and not just like look at it from a distance and learn about it. How important is that to you as someone who has been so integral in creating this? I mean, how important is that for you to have people experience it and not just like learn about it?
13: Yeah, I really appreciate the question because there are so many places we can get our get information now, right? Jump online, do our research, see an amazing documentary on TV. Watch a movie, read a book.
15: Chat GPT.
13: It's all there. But what isn't there is this group experience that can happen. And as much as we

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2: Appreciate you saying it. It's a wonderful part of the experience. 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
3: So it takes 2 weeks to dismantle everything. Yeah. And then is there like a break in between, or will you open up, you know, in October 1st somewhere else?
2: The first trucks that leave will go right to the next city.
3: Okay.
2: And
3: okay,
2: by then, the space has been prepared, whether we had to paint a ceiling or to fix a floor or to make sure the loading dock is in working order, we're ready. So when the first trucks roll out of Charlotte, they'll head right to the next city, and we'll split the team up, and we'll start to install in the next city while the exhibit's still coming down, in this case in Charlotte.
4: It takes how long to
2: build? We have 4 weeks in between usually. So if we close on the 7th, first week of September, we're going to be opening around the first, second week of October.
3: And so Charlotte was the fifth city?
2: Fifth city, although in this leg. This particular exhibition has been all around the world over many years, yeah.
3: Wow.
2: Yeah.
3: And do you keep like adding new things to the exhibition or new artifacts and stuff, or is it pretty much this is...
2: Once in a while, some newer artifacts. The local story is the thing that really, of course, changes. Yeah. But what's interesting, though, the layout always changes because of the room that you're given, right? And as much as if you have the same scenery, you know, that first class hallway, the grand staircase, the third class hallway, if you turn left rather than right, and if you go kind of over here out of the gallery rather than over there, to me, it always changes. Okay. It's the same show in many ways. It's obviously the same story. It ends the same way. There's an iceberg.

0: But it's always just a little different, and I love that part of it.
1: That's what I was going to ask you. Does this ever get old, or is it just constantly stay fresh for
0: only
1: you?
0: I am getting old, I've noticed. Yeah. But doing the exhibition has been a joy of a lifetime, and I just relish it. And especially, you know, I'm talking about all the work that it takes. I stand back, you know, and I kind of make a comment here and there, but the real work is done by this extraordinary team that we have. Guys and girls, some local that helped us here in Charlotte to help us with the teardown, but the team that travels, man, do they care about this. They work hard, long hours, not enough sleep, not enough of the right food, but they take a great deal of pride in putting this exhibition together.
2: You know, if we go to a Panther game, we're a football fan, but you go see the Titanic, you can be an engineer. You could be a historian, you could be a lector, you could be a teacher, because you want to know how the ship was built, or what were the people thinking, or why did it hit the ice, or how did it avoid it. It's a little something for everybody.
0: Yeah, boy, that's great saying that, because to that idea of the group experience, you know, I'm not the first to say this, but more and more we seem to silo ourselves sometimes with folks that are more like us, if you will, but get out to something like this. You've got people from all walks of life, all experiences, and really connecting and really associating in a very human way.
2: My boarding card was I was a Reverend John Harper. I was a Baptist minister. What's that mean?
0: That's a great.
2: I was from Scotland. I was in Scotland about 3 years ago. How did I get this?
0: I don't know. That's a great story, Reverend John Harper.
2: You know him?
0: Well,
2: I guess you would.
0: Yeah. Well, you're right in front of me, John. While the ship was sinking, he was a very dedicated Christian man, and he led prayers on the deck of the Titanic. And for those of that persuasion, he was converting folks to Christianity at the time.
2: Well, I guess, yeah.
0: Of course he was, right?
2: Last minute, yep.
0: Yeah, yeah. In fact, he's one of the folks, there's a quote of him with the folks he was traveling with out on that promenade deck that we talked about earlier, talking how beautiful the night was. And of course, you know, every story, every one of those 2,200 plus passengers and crew, almost 1,000 crew, have their own individual stories. And if anything, the exhibition is about human stories.
1: What a great way for people to learn about a tragedy, obviously, in our history. But I know people can just go buy tickets and go. Do you have like school groups and stuff?
0: Oh, yeah.
1: School's starting here. And so this seems like it'd be a great way to.
0: The timing of this stay was a little off for school groups. Mm-hmm. I think right when school starts, which is now, I think, right? Mm-hmm. We're going to have a few school groups that are going to be able to make their way through. But when the calendar fits the school group calendar, we have loads of school groups. And we also, you know, This show appeals to all ages, right? Mm-hmm. And I'll be with young people that are telling me stuff I've never heard, and they were right, right? But also, I'm gratified by this. This show also has a great appeal towards older folks. Mm-hmm. And not just coming, you know, grandma and grandpa are coming along, but you'll see groups coming from different communities as elderly that are seeing this exhibition. To see their wealth of experience in life connecting with a story like this is a beautiful thing as well.
1: How important is it, I mean, just from a historical standpoint, for people to understand this story and to learn about it and to keep it alive?
0: Yes. Well, I think the story itself is going to, you know, I guess as they say, live forever. But it is important. And any good piece of history is important to remember, to learn from, to connect with. This is a chapter of history that people know all around the world. And, you know, some folks are leaving the exhibition with more knowledge than they had when they walked in. And that's a good thing as well. But as we mentioned, learning from history, talking about history, and especially a story that you thought you knew, to learn a little more in this experience is something we're gratified by.
1: What a wonderful story, wonderful exhibit. Mark Locke, the creative producer, designer of Titanic, the exhibition going on now, just until September 7th, though, so you need to get your tickets right now. I know, Ed, you've been there, said it was fabulous. I still have to get out there,
0: Sharon,
1: because this is just riveting. And we appreciate you so much being in here to tell us all about this again.
0: It's such a pleasure. And as I mentioned at the beginning, walking in, seeing you two, it's a pleasure to be with you. Thanks for having me.
1: Wonderful. Thank you so much, Ed.
2: Folks, enjoy your Sunday. We'll talk to you all next week, right here on Carolina Focus.
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1: Is pounding Hawaii with torrential rain and dangerous winds. I'm Ann Carrick, Fox News. The storm is far from finished despite narrowly missing direct landfall. Experts predict the worst yet to come, with some areas continuing to face power outages. Fox weather meteorologist Katie Byrne in Honolulu.
9: Hawaii Governor Josh Green is confirming that one person has died in a storm-related car accident over in the South Point area of the Big Island. One spot right outside of Hilo on the Big Island has already picked up more than 3 feet of rain. And lots of the hotels around here are preparing for the possibility of outages. They have flashlights ready for guests just in case, but we know already more than 100,000 customers have lost power in Hawaii. Most of those outages, of course, are over on the Big Island, where roughly 70% of customers who live there are without power and going into the overnight in the dark completely.
1: Those destructive hurricane force winds responsible for that 70% power outage on the Big Island. At least 5 people died as severe storms, heavy rain, and flooding hit Indiana. First responders rushing to rescue people from rising waters. Indianapolis Mayor Joe Hogsett.
10: I could not have imagined that we would ever see this flooding at a 30-year level, let alone beyond.
1: Hogsett is urging residents along the White River to evacuate. At least 95 people and 45 pets were rescued Saturday as floodwaters rose along the river in Indianapolis. A 19-year-old is under arrest after a shooting at Virginia State University early Saturday. 5 people were wounded. Officers found Cameron Harris of Henrico, Virginia, hiding inside a dorm room closet. Police say Harris is not a student at the university. 5 people ages 17 to 23 suffered gunshot wounds, one critically injured. The shooting happened outside campus dorms just after 1:30 Saturday morning. 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
7: One person is dead, four other wounded during a shooting at an outdoor concert in Lexington, Kentucky, Saturday evening. Police responding to Charles Young Park about 6:48 p.m., reporting no known suspects. Lexington Police Chief Lawrence Weathers asking the public to cooperate with investigators as they search for the person or people responsible.
11: We need a whole community to come together because this is not just one issue, one problem. This affects everybody and affects a lot of people.
7: Two of the four people wounded are children ages 4 and 14. Police say the surviving victims have non-life-threatening injuries. Luigi Mangione pleaded guilty Friday to federal stalking charges in the 2024 killing of UnitedHealthcare CEO Brian Thompson outside a Manhattan hotel. Questions remain regarding New York State murder charges. Fox's CB Cotton in New York City.
12: He confessed in federal court to targeting UnitedHealthcare CEO Brian Thompson. He said after years of back pain, he tracked down the location of the insurer's conference by pretending to be an investor. He told the federal judge in part, quote, "Before traveling to New York, I used a 3D printer to make part of a gun. On the morning of December 4th, 2024, I shot Mr. Thompson in Manhattan and he died. I knew what I was doing was illegal." Mangione's defense team now argues that this admission and Mangione's guilty plea on federal charges of stalking resulting in death would make another trial a violation of New York's double jeopardy laws.
7: Federal sentencing is scheduled for December 18th. The Manhattan DA's office says it remains committed to pursuing its case against Mangione, with prosecutors seeking life in prison. Nearly 2,500 measles cases are reported this year across the U.S. Utah and South Carolina together account for nearly half of those cases. On a per capita basis, Utah now is the nation's hotspot for measles outbreaks. I'm Ann Carrick, and this is Fox News.
13: Hi, everyone. I'm David Chadwick, and this is 107.9 FM WBT Charlotte's FM News Talk Radio. It's great to have you on the show. In case you don't know, this is a faith and values program that tries to intersect faith and values with what's going on locally and globally. It's been a pleasure doing this show now for over 26 years. I'm grateful for the privilege of doing so. Thank you to Perry's Fine Jewelry for your sponsorship of the show. Without you, I could not do this on a weekly basis. Well, today's guest is someone that I have known for some number of years. Unfortunately, it was because we walked through a deep, dark valley together, but she has taken something really evil and worked it for good. And it's been a pleasure watching her do so. Her name is Emily Ratliff, and she is the head of Claire's Army, named after her daughter, Claire, who contracted cancer at a very young age, battled faithfully and furiously against the disease, but ultimately, I think the Lord called her home for reasons we may not understand until we get to heaven. I believe Isaiah 57:1 is true, that sometimes God takes the righteous to spare them from evil, because he knows what may go on in the future that we don't know, and it's out of his gracious loving kindness that he does what he does, and we just have to trust him in that. That's what Emily and her husband Kevin have had to do as well. So Emily Ratliff, head of Claire's Army, great mom, great wife, great friend. Welcome to the show.
14: Thank you, David. So great to be here.
13: Well, would you mind just helping us get a little bit of a backdrop on your story? When was Claire born, and a little bit of that history and what happened, and then we'll unwrap it for the show and show how you've worked it for good.
14: Sure. So Claire was, she was born in 2009 and was just a very healthy child. She was our first child, and you know, all the things that come with being a new parent, but she was just vibrant and happy and a joy and so healthy. And Kevin and I were a part of a life group at our church, and I can still vividly remember, you know, being with our friends who were of similar age and similar children, and you know, that spring thinking, gosh, I can't wait to have another child. And Memorial Weekend of 2011, Claire just, she was just really lethargic. Kevin was actually out of town for work. He was in Canada of all places. And she basically fainted like right in front of me, and really no other symptoms. She had just had her 18-month checkup, and I immediately scooped her up. I didn't even have my phone with me or purse. All I had were my keys, and I took her to the pediatrician. And thankfully, our actual pediatrician was the one on call that day. And, you know, she didn't know necessarily what was wrong, but she just knew something was off. And she actually drove my car, like put me in the car, and my pediatrician drove my car and drove us to the hospital. And that's so fitting, because, you know, despite us having the outcome we did, it just, when I look back, I can see how we were held so close from the very beginning, you know, from people that, you know, we knew, okay, but, you know, I wasn't that close to her. And we end up in the hospital, and, you know, days later, she was given a cancer diagnosis of stage 4 neuroblastoma. And just, you know, in utter shock in every way. I mean, one, just that she felt that bad. And then two, you know, you're staring at your doctor who has this badge on saying oncology, and you're like, is this even happening? But very quickly, I mean, even, you know, before I could even get to the room we had moved to, the hallways were filled with friends and family and people who just, they were ready to help and ready to do things. And most people didn't really know what to do at first, but they just started acting. They took action. And, you know, whether it was getting a meal train going, making arrangements to, you know, help care for our dog, helping us with gift cards. And then at the time I worked for the YMCA of Greater Charlotte, and the members and the staff were just abundantly supportive. I mean, I was able to, you know, keep my job there. And I remember Kevin's boss saying, you know, you're not going to miss treatment and you're not going to miss a paycheck. And so that was just so significant, because, I mean, when you're thrown into this, you know, nothing else stops. You know, your bills are still coming. You still have to keep your home in order. And I'm thinking, I've got to put everything into my daughter. And how am I going to do that? And, you know, really that's when God just provided. He gave us all of those things. He gave us this army of people, many of who we didn't even know. I mean, including the nurses, the doctors. I mean, if I could tell you the stories of, you know, women I met in the waiting room and the surgeon who I'd never met before, who would pray for us, who just felt like they were with us, even though we felt so alone. And so throughout this journey, I mean, Claire was just such a light. She was still a light. She was the one who was probably happier than all of us. And, you know, if you came to her room to visit, she wanted to know your name. She wanted to make sure you're okay. She would look at you. If you looked sad or mad, she would ask what was going on. And that's really what we're about, is we're all in this together. Yeah. And no matter what's going on, we're gonna love on you, and we are going to just act and take care of you. We don't want you to have to ask for it. And so that was really the beginning of Claire's Army, is we wanted to do for others the way that people did for us, because our time was cut so short with her, and none of us know how much time we have. And so we want to be able to step in, intervene, and help along the way so that parents can maximize their time with their child and just be as present as possible.
15: Well, let's talk about what happened after the diagnosis, after the placement of her in the hospital. I remember visiting y'all, and the smile. Her smile was so infectious and just such a delight to be around, even though she's got this life-altering disease. And I'd love to have you tell us what went on during those months where ultimately the Lord did take her home, and then how Claire's Army was birthed out of this in your and Kevin's life, and how many it's touched, because it's sad to say that this is not altogether an uncommon disease that's diagnosed for parents with little ones. I'm David Chadwick. We'll be right back.
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0: The only hope I know in the world is to believe that Christ in you arises, and this world isn't all there is. There's the hope of resurrection life.
1: Open these eyes.
0: 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I'm David Chadwick, and this is 107.9 FM WPT, Charlotte's FM News Talk Radio. My guest today, Emily Ratliff, a friend for many years, and telling of her and her husband Kevin's journey with their daughter Claire, who contracted cancer again at what age, Emily?
2: She was 20 months old, so just under two.
0: It's just hard to imagine, and it was a cancer diagnosis that is fatal unless God does a miracle, and sometimes he does do miracles, and a lot of times he doesn't, and we have to realize that when he doesn't, we got to walk through the valley of the shadow of death with him. So your diagnosis had come, and Claire is spending a lot of time in the hospital right now, isn't she? How much of her life at 20 months old and thereafter was spent in the hospital?
2: So we spent the next 3 weeks in the hospital doing all sort of testing and preparations, and then we would have, you know, a week, you know, out of the hospital, but still that was filled with outpatient appointments and visits to other medical institutions, because the plan we were given, she would have to have 6 rounds of chemotherapy, but within that, she had to have a major tumor resection, so a huge surgery, and then possibly a very special radiation called MIBG, and then the next phase was a bone marrow transplant. That was the plan.
0: Mm-hmm.
2: And we got through the 6 rounds of chemo, and we'd already done our visit and our stem cell harvest down in Charleston, MUSC, and she had her tumor resection in Philadelphia and by just one of the best surgeons in the entire world. And I'll never forget, because, you know, we were told her tumor may not even be able to be removed. And, but this doctor, Dr. Peter Mattei, said, you know, we're gonna go in and we're gonna try. And when he called us into the consult room, it was a little bit early, and I thought, oh gosh, I'm so scared of what the results are. And he just looked at me very plain as day and said, oh, we got the whole tumor, and she did all the work.
0: Mm. And I remember sometimes in the process of talking with you guys that you did have hope.
2: Absolutely.
0: That she could be healed, and that this medical treatment, along with all the prayers and care for her, that she could be all well.
2: Absolutely. And that, I think, you know, that's a lot of times the hardest thing, is because she took everything with such grace and energy. And I mean, we had the best of the, there was no expense spared. I mean, we had everything you could ask for. I would go to every single doctor again today. I would not change a thing. And we did everything we possibly could. And yet, you know, just that surgery was kind of one of the most successful things that happened. That was her main tumor site, but it was everywhere.
0: It had already metastasized.
2: And we spent Thanksgiving in the hospital all the way through Christmas into New Year's. So we spent from late November all the way through the day that she passed away, January 17th, in the hospital. So while it was awful, and most people think that's terrible, it was, but she was comfortable there. I mean, that's a life she knew.
0: Mm.
2: And everyone loved her. And
0: she loved everybody else.
2: And she loved everybody else. I mean, she made it so easy. I mean, her nurses used to fight over her. I mean, I would see the when the morning shift would get there, and I could see some, you know, not great looks. And, you know, the charge nurse would say, yeah, so-and-so was, she was kind of mad she didn't get Claire today, you know? And that's very common. And so she really was just a light. And so when she passed away, it was very sudden. It was, you know, we had some scans and were told she might have a year. And then the next week it was, okay, it's probably less than that. And it was 1 week later.
0: Mm. Wow.
2: So, you know, and you know, I'll never forget one of her doctors saying, you know, I could better predict lightning striking some days than how these out. Because she's like, none of us would have thought that Claire would be one to lose a battle.
0: Yeah. As gifted as doctors are, they don't know. I mean, they're
2: right.
0: Still operating in mystery and questioning and trying to make their best guess possible. So you and Kevin go through every parent's worst nightmare. God did not create parenthood for us to bury our children. And you had to go through that. How did the Lord sustain you during that great grief that you're walking through?
2: You know, I just, he put people around us that just knew how to be there and just be a, just be a presence of light. That's the only way I know to say it, because, you know, I wouldn't say I was resistant, but it was hard to go to church.
0: I bet.
2: Hard. I mean, yeah. You know, I knew bad stuff happened. I mean, I knew it before the hospital, but I even watched other parents deal with this. But it was so hard to stand there in church and see everyone's hands raised and hear about miracles. Mm. And I could not understand for the life of me why. I mean, we had thousands of people praying for her. Why would she not deserve one, you know?
0: Yeah. As a pastor, I struggle with that as well, you know, because I want people to hear miracle stories because they encourage faith. And yet not everybody gets their answer and has their miracle. And they're out there as well crying as they're watching other people give praise to God for their miracles. And I'm sure you walked through that as well.
2: Yeah.
0: So how would you counsel someone who is going through a big grief right now? And I love the idea that, hey, if you're going to care for people, folks, please just be Jesus with skin on and don't pontificate. Don't try to quote scripture. Just be. Your presence speaks a lot. But how else would you counsel people to walk through the deep, dark valley of the shadow of death?
2: I just think, you know, listening and just reminding them that there is hope, and reminding them that there is truth, and just to stay in that, because as you said, I think the hardest thing is you have more people that are trying to pontificate, and so many people who, with good intentions, they want you to be okay.
0: Yeah,
2: you know, they want you.
0: They're trying to help.
2: They're trying to help, and we know that. But when you are in that initial phase where it is so numb and it is so raw, and you just have absolutely nothing, and you know, someone shares with you, "Oh gosh, I know how you feel. You know, my mom died last week or something," and that's
0: no,
2: awful.
0: No, you don't know.
2: But
0: how
2: you don't know. I don't want anyone to know what this feels like. There, I mean, you know, there's not a word that describes a parent who's lost a child. There's an orphan who's lost a parent. There's, you know, spouses who lose, and there's a widow. But there isn't even a name in the dictionary for parents who've lost a child. Like, what are we, bereaved parents? And so it's just so dark. And but there were just so many people I knew well, who just continue to show up, and they just would sit with us. They would sit with us and just listen. And they would, like you said, just don't try to make it okay. Just listen and say, "I love you, and Jesus loves you, and, you know, we will see Claire again."
0: Yeah, you will see Claire again. I've often wondered, at what age will she be in heaven? I don't know the answer to that, Emily. I've often wondered, though, if heaven's better than this place, everything that we have here that maybe we didn't get to experience because of sin and brokenness, that God's going to allow us to have on the other side. Maybe she'll be 2-3 years old,
2: right,
0: and you'll be able to raise her in heaven.
2: That's right.
0: I don't know. That's a Chadwick thought. It's not necessarily biblical, but it gives my heart hope.
2: Absolutely.
0: Yeah. So you have walked through this valley now, and you and Kevin have obviously continued to grieve. I mean, this grief doesn't go away, does it? I mean, it's a forever grief, isn't it?
2: It is a forever grief. You know, we did so much counseling. I mean, through our church counselors at Kindermorn, and I'm so thankful for that. I mean, that was the first call we made, is, you know, it was within a week. I can't possibly feel any worse than this. I have to do something to try. And so I'm gonna try to talk this out with professionals and people that can guide us. Mm-hmm. And I remember one of the counselors said, "Grief, it's like the processor that's in the back of your computer. Mm-hmm. Like, you don't see it, but it's always running. Mm-hmm. Like, it's always running in the background. There's times that you'll hear the fan on and you'll hear it just going crazy, and there's times that that you don't hear anything, but it never goes away. I mean, there's not a moment I don't think about Claire in the day.
0: I think grief's like you're at the ocean, and out of the blue, a wave comes and knocks you down and washes you to the shore. And every lifeguard says, when that happens, go limp.
2: That's right.
0: And just let the wave do what it needs
2: exactly
0: to do.
2: Exactly right.
0: And a wave of grief, when it hits you, you just got to go limp and let the grief do what it needs to do. But then you got to decide whether to get back up and get into the game. And I know that's what happened to you. You got to that point of, I've got to decide whether I'm going to live life still and use Claire's evil for good, or just give up on life. And you chose to use evil for good. That's what we'll talk about when we come back.
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10: I'm Paul Stevens. Hurricane Lala pounding Hawaii despite missing a direct hit.
11: Hawaii Governor Josh Green is confirming that one person has died in a storm-related car accident over in the South Point area of the Big Island. One spot right outside of Hilo on the Big Island has already picked up more than 3 feet of rain.
10: Fox Weather's Katie Byrne in Honolulu. One person killed, 4 others hurt in a mass shooting during an outdoor concert last night in Kentucky. Lexington Police Chief Lawrence Weathers.
12: We need a whole community to come together because this is not just one issue, one problem. 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

0: We're going to spend a whole lot more time in eternity than we are here. Let's make sure we're ready to go spend eternity with the one who created us. Hi, everyone. I'm David Chadwick, and this is 107.9 FM WBT, Charlotte's FM News Talk Radio. I have in studio with me, honestly, if you don't mind me saying this, Emily Ratliff, you're one of my favorite people. I admire you so much. You've walked through the deepest, darkest valley of the shadow of death and the loss of your child, Claire, at 2 years of age or so. You and your husband, Kevin, walked through just the worst nightmare a parent can imagine, having to bury your child. But you've done it with such grace and with such aplomb. I don't think that you would necessarily say that about yourself. You probably don't feel that way, but you've kept moving forward. And let's just talk for a second longer about grief that we introduced on the other side before the break. Grief just doesn't go away. And sometimes even years later, it can whack you out of the blue. Might there be a sight or a sound that still causes you to remember Claire and you have to walk through that valley again?
1: Absolutely. We have so many memories, but still we only have 2 years with her. And so, probably one of the neatest things is, you know, after, about a year after Claire passed away, I actually went back to work at the hospital where she was treated, at Hemby Children's Hospital. And so many people thought that was crazy. They were like, what? I would never want to go back there. And I was like, I totally understand that, but this is a place that I'm comfortable with and these people know her. They knew her better than anyone. And so this is where it felt safe and it was therapeutic. And so it also allowed me to just to walk, feel like I was walking with other parents who went through this. And I didn't ever tell any of the parents that came in like what I'd been through at all. I just, you know, did my job the way I was supposed to.
0: And you and Kevin have had other children now. One quick question that comes to my mind, were you afraid to have other children, to think, I don't want to walk through this again? Could this be some kind of genetic abnormality that we have and we're passing on? Was that a part of your thoughts?
1: Oh, absolutely. You know, especially everything that, you know, finds you on the internet and people who have all the opinions about, oh, you know, your child ate this or did that or what. I mean, it is truly the devil, because you're like, I didn't cause my child to have cancer. And so
0: you wouldn't do anything.
1: No, of course I wouldn't. And so, I wanted to be a parent again, there was no question. And absolutely there's fears that I cannot possibly go through this again. And so, I remember when I found out I was pregnant with Sydney and having to go in for the testing. And I remember someone saying, oh, well, you know, are you going to test for this? And did Claire have this in utero? And I was so angry. I was like, wow, no, like none of that. And
0: that's not what you need
1: change,
0: to hear.
1: No. And it wouldn't change anything. Yeah. I can't control that. I can't control what's going to happen, how her cells are going to form. And so, of course, we were scared. But we had Sydney in December of 2013, so almost two years after Claire passed away. And then years later, we had my son Walker, who is now 10. So we have a almost 13-year-old and a 10-year-old now.
0: Oh, wow. And do they have any knowledge of Claire? Do you tell them about her, talk about your life with her? How has that worked?
1: They do. You know, we slowly, you know, really just treaded very lightly, because we didn't want it to be like a monument or some kind of, they were living in her shadow. So just slowly
0: dominate
1: but surely,
0: your family.
1: Yes,
0: yeah.
1: Yes. And so we slowly would tell Sydney about Claire, and she would ask questions. And so we would just really try and kind of just let what was natural guide us. And we would show a video here and there. But Sydney definitely has asked more questions along the way. And this is actually, she overheard me talking. It was either on the radio or somewhere the other day. And she's like, Mom, I didn't know that story. You've got to tell me that one. And she said, will you tell me all the stories that you've never told me about Claire? Mm. And I was like, gosh, I don't really know where to start. Cause they just come up, you know, as you're, like you said, in your grief, when you're remembering things. And I thought, well, why would you want to know that? But she is of that age now where she wants to have a connection to her. And
0: it's her sister.
1: It is her sister. And she says it all the time. You know, being a teenager, I wish she had a sister right now. I mean, how cool would that be to have a big sister with all that she's going through? And so she definitely wishes to know her. Mm. And my son, they look very much alike. They have certain facial expressions, their hand motions that look almost identical. Mm. And so I clearly see her every day when I wake up.
0: So you have to cast that fear aside.
1: You
0: have to say, you know, Lord, this is your world. And I don't know why Claire got cancer, but I have two other children now and I've got to live for them right now. And you've tried to do that.
1: I have. And, you know, nothing gives you hope and strength like taking care of a child. Mm. And it's the most wonderful honor. And, When Sydney was very young was when Claire's Army was really taking off, because it really just started as a very small idea that, you know, all these people did stuff for us and we had an army. And when I was in the hospital, I would see there's parents in there. They didn't have the rooms filled with meals and with help and with people showing up. And so we thought, how can we take the army that we had and just extend this back to families who were in this, and they don't need to ask for it. We don't want them to have to request it and fill out paperwork. We just want to show up and just be there for them. And if they want the help, they take it. If they don't, that's okay. But everyone who has been impacted, whether it's families who are still in treatment or in remission or even who passed away, now that it has been so many years, we have, I'm close with several families who have lost children. And while it is so hard, I know what it was like to have people like that for me in those first years of grief. And so I want to be there for them just to try and understand and empathize, because it is so dark and you have to have some hope.
0: Genesis 50:20, Joseph looks at his brothers who threw him in the pit and wanted his demise. He looks at them and says, you meant it for evil, but God meant it for good. And knowing Emily Ratliff and Kevin as well as I do, you said, you know what, this was really evil. And it is really evil. It's demonic. It's from the devil. It's a part of the fall of Genesis 3. It was never God's original intent for little babies to die of cancer. But it is an evil intrusion into God's once perfect created world. And you said, okay, this happened. You're not going to walk around going, this didn't really happen. How can I use evil for good? So what did you do?
1: So that's really how Claire's Army started. It was, how can we give back? And we met with the teams at the hospital and said, you know, what are families missing? Or what are some gaps that, you know, between the clinical side of things and just the everyday side of things. And so that's where it started. So we show up right when families are diagnosed. There's what's called a Claire package. They're right now. There's five or six waiting at Levine Children's and five or six of these Claire packages at Hemby, that as soon as that diagnosis happens, and it's the nurse, the doctor, the social worker, and they go in to meet with the family to talk them through all the you know, the treatment plan and what's going to go on. But they walk in with that Claire package that's filled with really just everyday essentials they need, everything from a bath mat to, you know, towels and grocery and gasoline gift cards. And it's meant to be encouragement. And the note that we have handwritten says, you know, parents who've walked down this road before, we're with you and we're behind you. And you may not see Claire's Army, but we're with you and you're not alone.
0: Now, did you say it was a Claire package?
1: Yes.
0: Name for Claire,
1: yes.
0: Not a care package,
1: correct.
0: A care package.
1: Correct.
0: I love that. That's great.
1: Correct.
0: And these are people in your life situation. Some are poor, some are wealthy. It doesn't really matter. You just don't know what you don't have until you have to go through this, and you've been through it.
1: That's right. That's right. You have no idea. And so then the next thing that happens is, you know, the families find out that their dinners are going to be delivered four nights a week. Mm. They don't have to order it. They don't have to pay for it. They don't have to go get it. That it's just going to show up. And we have partnerships with several restaurants in town, you know, Midwood Smokehouse and Yafo Kitchen and Mama Ricotta's and Paco's Tacos and Hawthorne. And they are part of our army. They mm. want to give back. And so they donate these meals. Their entire staff team understands who this food is going to feed and know that it's going to fuel them, and not just the food itself, but just the caring part of it. So those meals get delivered at families just, they don't have to ask for.
0: So you raise money every year with your gala, which actually happened last night, and we'll talk about that in just a moment. But you also just take donations from wherever they come. What's your budget now?
1: Well, we're just shy of $1 million, which
0: are you really,
1: which is unbelievable. I mean,
0: Emily,
1: our first
0: that's
1: year,
0: unbelievable.
1: Yeah, our first year, $20,000 seemed like a lot of money, and we started just thinking, even if we help one family, I would have never believed that now we're paying people's mortgages, we're covering rent, we are I mean, multiple months, and there's not a perfect formula. One family might need help 7 or 8 times. One family might need help once, and we just want to be there for them.
0: Wow, $1 million. And the gala we'll talk about on the other side of this break, because I think that needs some real special notoriety. And I just want to mention to you right now that Moments of Hope Church, the church I pastor, loves you, cares for you. And I just wanted to tell everybody that we are giving you a gift of $10,000 from our hearts to yours to help launch this new year for you in your fundraising. And hopefully you'll even exceed $1 million, Emily Ratliff. We love you a lot. I'm David Chadwick. 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We'll be right back.
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0: Well, when we have God's presence, that's really what we need the most when we walk through great grief. Hi, everyone. I'm David Chadwick, and this is 107.9 FM WBT, Charlotte's News Talk Radio. And my guest, Emily Ratliff, who lost a child to cancer about 15 years ago and has used that very evil thing for good with Claire's Army that we'll talk more about in just a second. But, Emily, I just want to ask you, and I ask you this off air, and I had a great expression from your face that said everything. Have you ever been angry with God? And your expression kind of went, why did you ask me that stupid question, David?
1: I mean, yes, of course. You know, it feels weird to say that because he knows a lot more than we do.
0: Yeah, but I think he gives us permission in the Bible particularly, and you were talking about how you used to really land on the Psalms almost every day reading them, and many of them are, God, I'm ticked off with you right now.
1: Yep, absolutely. I mean, you know, you just don't even know what to pray because, you know, you're watching, you know, we had a Caring Bridge site where people would say encouraging things and they would pray for, I mean, people from all over the place. And so all that's happening, but then at the same time, like she's not getting the miracle. I'm like, this isn't how it's supposed to add up here. She's this sweet, beautiful, innocent child, this vulnerable child who has not been the sinner that we all have. You know, mm-hmm. in this world, with, you know, 40 years, whatnot. And how could God do this? So absolutely, I've been so angry. And the Psalms were a lot of times the only thing. I would just open it right up and just, I could just repeat those and say, because I just didn't know what to say.
0: Out of the depths, I cry to you, O God. I'm sure.
1: Well, and Psalm 91 was the Psalm that you prayed over us and you reminded us of, and you had texted me, and that was the one that, you know, a very long one that I had memorized for a long period of time. But Psalm, you know, the 23rd Psalm was the mm-hmm. one that was the nearest and dearest to my heart, and is even the one that I knew in her service we had to sing an anthem to, that because it is just so vivid and valid mm-hmm. For what we went through.
0: Well, let's

0: talk about the gala or gala. I'm still not sure how to pronounce that, but it's an event that you do annually, and this year you're going to have your, is it your 10th one?
1: It's our 10th one.
0: Amazing.
1: 10th annual.
0: And it's a way to raise money, but also celebrate Claire's life. So tell us what goes on, what went on yesterday at the gala. What was it like?
1: So, you know, it's this gala, it's a party. It really is. It is, it's a night that's meant to celebrate Claire's life and the legacy that she left behind and all the good that people are doing. And one of the things that Claire used to do in the hospital, we certainly didn't teach her, but, you know, there were always guests showing up. And if there was more than two people, so if Kevin or myself, she would literally say, oh my gosh, it's a party. She was so excited. I mean, who's excited in a hospital? But she was. And so we wanted to create a party. And so, you know, Saturday night we held a wonderful party, and it's meant to be a celebration of her life, of the good we're doing. Yes, we talk about sad things and hard things that these families are going through, but there is so much hope. You know, the gala is about hope, is about people coming together who want to do good, who want to contribute their resources, whether it's their time, their, you know, their company, their money, so that families can get what they need. And we're that bridge between the families getting the help that they need.
0: So there are actual people who volunteer their time. What does that look like?
1: So, you know, this meal program we have, we've delivered thousands and thousands of dinners. And so that's, DoorDash is not doing that. That's our volunteers. Mm. And that's our partnerships with restaurants. And so Monday through Thursday, we have volunteers that they sign up and they go to the designated restaurant to pick up the meals for the families and take them straight to the hospital. They go to Levine and to Hemby Children's, and they drop off those dinners to the families who are inpatient.
0: Mm, wow. And then, of course, you will take financial donations as well?
1: Absolutely. Okay. Absolutely.
0: In case people didn't hear it before, the church I pastor, Moments of Hope Church, tried to set the stage to begin the giving and gave you a gift of $10,000, and we're so grateful to be able to do that. You get all kinds of gifts from everywhere. I know when you've been on the radio here at WBT, you've had actual listeners who will occasionally just send you a check out of the blue, and other kinds of gifts as well come like that.
1: Yes. I mean, you can give online. There's people who make monthly gifts. There's corporate gifts. But some of the most special ones are the checks that we'll get in the mail that has a handwritten note, something like, you know, I hear you on Bo's show, or I hear you on WBT, and, you know, keep the fire burning or keep it going. And, you know, I just think that's so cool because, you know, here in the studio, you don't see any of the listeners, but they're all out there.
0: Yeah, you're scattering seeds to multiple thousands.
1: Right. And so I feel this honor and privilege to text or let Bo know, hey, I got this check. Do you know this person is a listener? Because they heard, you know, they heard you, they heard David, and they want to give back. And it's just so cool. And nothing means more than to receive a gift of any amount from the radio family with how you're connected to us.
0: So give people a chance to give here now. Emily,
1: yes.
0: How can they do so?
1: So you can always go online, clairesarmy.org, clairesarmy.org, Claire's Army. And then even for people who, the text option is still open right now, that if you text the word Claire to 79230, you can participate in kind of the last parts of the silent auction and the giving for our gala from Saturday night.
0: Okay. And, you know, it's really funny. You're just less than a million. Let's go ahead and dream you'll break through that million this year. How about that? I like goals.
1: I love goals. I can't even believe I'm saying that, considering our first year it was, can we help a couple families and maybe with just a few thousand dollars. So to even say a million is unreal.
0: So how many families are people being cared for right now?
1: We have hundreds that are receiving meals, you know, nightly. And then there's anywhere between 50 to 70 families, kind of unique families that are getting care through our emergency assistance program, you know, every year, whether that's, you know, paying their mortgage, paying their rent, paying for car repairs, paying for travel to go to another, you know, medical facility, their electricity. I mean, it really spans across the board.
0: And you're asking the question, what's my future and what's the goal of all of this? And I loved your answer. You really don't have one, do you? You're just thinking of, let's care for the next family
1: That's
0: in
1: right.
0: need.
1: care for the next family in need. And so much of what we do, the meal program and the Claire package, those are systems that are already in place. You know, when I know someone, when someone who knows me, they might call and say, oh, I know this family, can Claire's Army help? I'm like, I appreciate you texting me, but like, they're already being helped. Like, you don't have to call us. Like, the hospital's giving that Claire package. The meals are showing up. But
0: so you're in a relationship with the hospital and you're working together, and when the need arises, they're already interceding
1: right.
0: on behalf.
1: That's right. They're interceding on our behalf. Absolutely. Mm.
0: Well, can you just give me any idea in the last 30 seconds, your heartbeat for any listener today regarding grief, going through a hard time in Claire's Army?
1: I would just say you're not alone, and there is so much hope, and even in my darkest days, there was always that little glimmer of light, and it clearly, you know, it definitely kept shining, because, you know, here we are and so much good is being done through what was so evil.
0: 10 years later, almost $1 million to care for kids with cancer. Emily Ratliff, it's been a pleasure knowing you. Thank you for being on the show today. Love to Kevin as well, your beautiful family, and may you continue to take something that was really very evil, use it for good to help other people know that God really is love. Even though we live in such a broken world, He is perfect love, and He will one day come back and make all things new and eliminate evil from this world. I'm David Chadwick, everyone. Talk with you all next week.
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5: The brunt. I'm Paul Stevens, Fox News. News that at least one person has been killed so far as Hurricane Lala continues to sweep across Hawaii. Fox Weather's Katie Byrne in Honolulu.
6: We've already seen the damage it's caused over on the Big Island, where the governor says we've already seen a number of homes damaged. More than a dozen roofs have been ripped off. Two homes have been completely swept away because of just heavy rainfall. One spot on the Big Island has picked up more than 3 feet of rain. So mudslides are also possible. That's something that officials are looking out for. Officials here are also warning people that these winds could pick things up and send them flying as projectiles because of how strong they are. The good news is the worst of it for us is hitting in the overnight hours, so no one's really outside.
5: And almost 70% of the Big Island has reportedly lost power because of those winds. Hawaii Governor Josh Green already declaring a state of emergency. Meantime, in Indiana, at least 6 people, including a 4-year-old boy, have died as devastating flooding sweeps across that state. Rescue operations underway. Some areas got more than 11 inches of rain in just 2 days, pushing rivers to record levels. Fox Weather meteorologist Adam Klotz with the latest.
7: Flooding along the White River, all because of a week of really, really heavy rain. A lot of these communities getting up close to a foot of rain, and it's taken a couple of days, but that all working its way down into creeks, into rivers. And really, the last couple of days, we've seen some serious flooding across these regions where some people have been told to evacuate their homes along the White River. What's coming up next? We still have that stationary front, but finally a little bit of movement from some of the heaviest rain. Yes, it could still rain, but that heavy, heavy rain beginning to work its way a little more off towards the east. So the heaviest rain today probably shifting more towards the mid-Atlantic. You're still seeing some heavy rain, but really think Pennsylvania getting down towards D.C.
5: Numerous flood watches are in place. 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
11: 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My name is Mark Owens. Boy, we were having a great off-air conversation about the tax trap that could be your 401k, because Joe Pat, we all think 401k, that's my income source in retirement. But let's break down some of those misconceptions this weekend.
12: Well, let's just really call that 401k what it really is. It's a trap. I mean, you're stuck there until you're 59 and a half, and some people are stuck there beyond that because some people can't take money out of their 401ks. But here's the thing, guys. You know, if you're out there listening, do you think taxes are going to be higher in the future? Yep. Like, we're tapping on $40 trillion. We are right now borrowing money to pay interest on the money we have already borrowed, and it's not getting any better. So everybody is like just shoving it into your 401k, shove it in. Folks, have you woken up and realized that this 401k is just a really big tax trap? Because if you access the money when you're 50 years old, you got to pay a penalty plus taxes. And now you're going to wait till you're a little bit older, maybe 59 and a half, maybe 63, whenever you retire, whenever that time is. But you're going to let that monster grow. And yes, it can grow. That's wonderful. But let that monster grow so you can pay more taxes at a higher rate. Like, again, do you really feel, when I talk to Democrats, when I talk to Republicans, when I talk to the ones that hate both Democrats and Republicans, they all think taxes are going higher. And they're all shoving money into the tax trap that we call a 401k. You're like, yeah, Joe Pat, but I got to get the match. I mean, my company's giving me free money. Yep, they are. And I'm not saying don't take the free money, folks. And I'm not saying you shouldn't put money in a 401k. But the biggest obstacle that we see people facing every day, and one of the biggest regrets that we see folks getting close to retirement and in retirement, is like, wow, now I have this monstrosity called my IRA 401k, and I gotta pay tax on it. And my taxes today are higher than they were when I was 50 years old working. I thought I was making my peak income years, and now we're actually making more money, and I have to pay more taxes at a higher tax rate. So folks, welcome to retirement for living. You know, on our show, we talk about meant for living.
11: Yep.
12: We want your 401k dollars, we want your IRA dollars to be working harder for you. We don't want them working against you. So stay tuned. Today, we're gonna be talking about taxes, 401ks, yes, we all got one. I do too, I put money in mine. So I know I'm gonna probably get some hate mail on this one, like, I gotta put money in my 401k. Well, maybe you do, but a lot of us have a choice. Which side do we put into the 401k? Do you put it into the Roth side? Do you put it into the traditional side, where you're gonna pay tax now with a Roth, or pay tax later with that traditional IRA? And I know, I hear it all the time. People are saying, yeah, but I'm making more money now. Well, there's this day of reckoning, and the IRS has some initials for that. They call it the RMD. These initials are code word for you are going to be paying a lot more in tax. There's some other initials that people don't hear as often. They are IRMAA, IRMA. That is surcharges on your Medicare premium. So not only is there potentially additional taxes on your 401k and the income that you get from it, it can also cause your Medicare premiums to be higher in the future. So I don't know about you guys, but surcharges on my Medicare seems like an additional tax to me. Paying more income taxes doesn't sound like fun. So folks, I want you guys to stay tuned. We have an awesome show lined up for you here today. 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
11: Yeah, let's continue this conversation with Joe Padroop, a Roth versus an IRA. 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
1: The Republicans have not weaponized transgender issues. 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The left has pushed these things under the premise of progress, the constant tearing down of norms and standards and institutions. That's the transgression. That's the weaponization.
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12: 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In the blue corner, it is your Roth. 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
13: Well, folks, there is no competition to this fight. Our folks over here in the blue corner with the Roth IRA, they're lightweight, they're fast, they're frisky. They are bouncing around because they're not carrying any of the excess taxes. But over here in the IRA corner, he's big, he's thundering because he's carrying, or it looks like he's gonna win with a big knockout punch, but when he starts throwing it all around, he has to pay the taxes. And the taxes, when they come due, they're even going to be heavier than they are today. So folks, which corner, where are you going to put your money down for this fight? And you know, folks, it's a constant battle that we talk about all the time. And in reality, there is not a right or wrong place. There is only the appropriate place for you and your situation. There's folks out there that should absolutely be contributing to the Roth side because taxes are going to be higher in the future. They feel like their balances are going to be growing higher in the future, and they want predictability, they want consistency, and they don't want to pay Uncle Sam later. And meanwhile, over there in the IRA corner, big and thundering, it's looking really good, but what you don't realize is all of the taxes that will be due in the future. And here's the biggest problem, folks. Can anyone tell me what your tax rates will be in 2, 5, or 10 years? Or most importantly, when those RMDs, those required minimum distributions, start rolling in and you are forced to take money out of that IRA, whether you need it or not. And a lot of folks are saying, I just want to leave this money to my kids. Well, then your children are going to inherit your tax problem. So folks, we talk about it all the time. Which is better, the Roth or the IRA? Well, we all know tax-free always wins, but you do have to pay tax to get it into that Roth. So the debate always continues. And here, let me just summarize this all for you. If my tax rates today are 20%, and my tax rates when I retire are going to be 20%, there is zero difference. It doesn't matter which one you do. All of the math turns out to be the same. However, if I believe the government is going to raise taxes, or I believe that the balance in my 401k is going to go from $1 million to $2 or $3 million by the time I retire, I may have an outsized income problem from that IRA, and my actual income could be higher in retirement than it is during the days that I'm working. And then folks, if you are worried, and I say this so sincerely, we talk to a lot of people here at Belmont Capital. A lot of folks come through. We do a lot of education in the public, so we hear a lot of opinions. And we talk to Democrats, we talk to Republicans, and we talk to the guys in the middle who can't stand the current Democrats or the Republicans. Yep. And do you know what the consensus is from everyone? The Trump haters, the Trump lovers, the Democrats, the Republicans, they all think taxes will be higher in the future. So folks, I just want to say, if you are in that camp where you believe taxes are going to be higher in the future, we know one thing for sure. They change tax rates all the time. So we want to do a plan. We want to help you understand. That's why we offer a consultation to help you better understand the path that you and your family are on today. Is it matching toward your goals? Which one of these corners do you need to be adding your hard-earned dollars? Folks, this is your life savings. This is your retirement income that we certainly hope is going to be with you for the rest of your life. So where you lay down these dollars today is going to have a huge impact on your taxes tomorrow. So to figure out which one might be best for you, is it a Roth conversion? Is it doing Roth today and converting later? Is it just stuffing everything you can into that IRA or 401k to get the biggest tax deduction now, and you want to chance it and pay later? Folks, that is the real question. 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Are you saving enough to give you income for the rest of your life? Is your family going to be protected? What about those other things that are no fun to talk about? Long-term care, insurance. Can I get a raise even in retirement? And the biggest question, what are my taxes going to be in retirement? And what can we be doing today to potentially lower the impact of taxes in retirement? Folks, for some of you, that 401k could be the big albatross. It could be a trap. You can't get your money out now because you're not 59 and a half yet. And if you do, you have to pay penalty plus tax. That's no fun. We want to help you figure out a plan that works for you and your family. 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That number again, 704-946-7000.
12: Real quick, Joe Pat, we got a couple of minutes left here. Regarding a Roth conversion, is there a certain age that people need to be getting serious about or having a deeper conversation about a Roth conversion? Or does age even matter in a situation like this?
13: Great question, Mark. You see, a lot of folks ask about age. It doesn't matter if you're 30 years old, 20 years old, or 85 years old. What really matters is, what is your taxable income this year? And if your income is low, you should consider a Roth conversion. So it's not so much your age. We want to look at your income and what do you want these funds to do for you during retirement? And folks, most of us, many of us out there, we'll have money left over in our IRAs. It's going to go to our spouse, our children, maybe our church or charity. And who you want those funds to go to after you are no longer here can have a huge impact as to whether or not you should be doing a Roth conversion. So it is not age, Mark. It's more about income today. And how do you want those dollars to act and be spent in the future, and who are they for? So we got to answer those questions first. Great questions, folks. Keep them coming. And those are the type of questions that we're going to field and answer for you whenever you come in and talk to us in that no cost, no obligation consultation whenever you meet with one of our awesome advisors here at Belmont Capital. That number again, 704-946-7000, 704-946-7000. 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
12: 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All right, interesting article from the Motley Fool. And Moody's Analytics has been tracking the economy for more than 80 years. And they say when a certain number in their model, now this is an AI model, but when that certain number hits about 50%, a recession follows. Well, that same AI recession model just hit 49%. So a lot of layers to that software. But I think the point being, Joe Pat, is for pre-retirees, that does raise an important issue called sequence of returns risk. So explain that to me, and what can retirees do about it?
13: Well, Mark, let's just peel the onion back on this one here just a little bit. You know, folks, if you don't understand what sequence risk is, it is the order in which you get returns. So you can get a 10% average, but you could lose money for 3 years before the next 10-year returns average up to the 10%. And whenever someone retires, we call this the 5-year red zone. If the beginning years of your retirement, your returns are negative, then that can have a detrimental impact on your future income. And one of the big pillars of retirement is not so much what is my net worth, it's what is my income? What is my ability to continue to be paid an income when I am no longer generating income from my employment? So perhaps you have a pension. Most of us, whenever we get to retirement after age 62 or 70, are going to have some form of Social Security. And so those are consistent, durable forms of income. But most of the time these days, folks are going to need to supplement that Social Security and pension income with some additional withdrawals from their life savings. And for us, life savings could mean your 401k, your Roth IRA, the proceeds from selling your business. So sequence risk, the order in which those returns come, is very, very important. Helping you guys understand the impact of sequence risk can mean the difference between running out of money in retirement and having a consistent, durable income for the rest of your life. So that is really the key here, helping you understand what is that sequence risk in my portfolio. And what Moody's is talking about, they're saying, hey, typically when a recession happens, stocks go down. We're seeing people today that have somewhere between 60 and 90% of their assets in the higher risk stock categories. They have no principal protection. And here's what we're also finding. The folks who have a traditional 60-40 portfolio, their 40 is sitting in bonds. Folks, I just want you to remember, back in 2022, bonds lost somewhere between 10 and 20% that year as well, depending on what type of bonds and the duration and that sort of thing. So you see, sequence risk can happen with stocks and bonds. A lot of people, there's a myth out there that we want to bust today, that bonds are where you get income. Bonds are where you get safety. Well, I will admit that bonds do generate income, but how safe are they? If you're only generating 3%, 4%, maybe 5%, and you need to dip into that portfolio of more than the income it generates, you would be forced to sell at a loss. And selling at a loss is where sequence risk steps in. It's where the snake bites you. It's where you can lose the leg from that snake bite. And sequence risk is just that. It is very subtle. It sneaks up, we don't see it coming. And by the time most of us see it, it's already too late. It's when you're looking at that portfolio today. And listen, Fidelity just did this report that said here that 401k volatility, for the first time in a year, Fidelity says the number of 401k millionaires slipped down 3% this year. So it's when you thought you had $1 million in that 401k or IRA or that account, and now the market has taken it away. Is it the bond market that took it away? Is it the stock market that took it away? Folks, true principal protection are things like treasury bonds, where you buy an individual bond. You put in $1,000, you get paid a fixed amount of interest, and you get your $1,000 back. A CD at the bank offers true principal protection. A fixed annuity offers true principal protection. Now, we don't pretend to know which one of those type of plans is right for you, but I do know that stocks and bonds do not offer principal protection. Having all of these type of things in a diversified portfolio could very well be in your best interest. The real question here is, what is the mix? How do we blend this cocktail together to make sure it is appropriate for you? So folks, I don't know about you guys, but at my house, I make a lot of smoothies, and my wife is constantly saying, what did you put in there? What's going on? And you know, when I drink my smoothie, I love it. But sometimes the other people in the household, they're like, oh my gosh, what did you do? Like, well, I put in a few vitamins and things like that. So you see, each one of us, when it comes to our portfolio, when it really, and it's more than your portfolio, folks, this is your life savings. This is the engine that is going to fuel and fund your income during retirement. So having the right mix, having the right diversification, and here's the real key, having a plan. Having a plan that you can bounce off of a fiduciary that understands you and your goals and your plans, that's what we're all about here at Belmont Capital, helping you understand where you're at today, where you're going. As leaders in the retirement space, it is our objective to help you understand what's going on today, how it's going to affect you tomorrow, and are you going to have that consistent, durable income for the rest of your life? Folks, to meet with one of our advisors for that 100% complimentary, no obligation consultation, call us at 704-946-7000. That number again, 704-946-7000. It could be sequence risk that you're wondering about. Earlier today, we were talking about taxes and what is the impact of taxes on your income in retirement. For some of you, it could be really great. For some of you, maybe not a problem. Why guess when you can know? It's as simple as picking up the phone or going to our website. Maybe you're not the type that likes to call. Go to our website, belmontusa.com. There's a little button there where you can fill out a form and request a meeting. And Lexi or Lauren are going to call you back and set up a time where you can meet with one of our advisors at one of our convenient locations. Folks, we have convenient locations all over the Charlotte metro area, whether you're in Gastonia, Kings Mountain, Cornelius, Charlotte, Ballantyne. We have an office location nearby for you. Just give us a call today, 704-946-7000. I just want to say this again. Folks, this is your life savings. Why guess when you can know?
1: 704-946-7000. Real quick, Joe Pat, I make the phone call. I talk to one of the team members. I get on the schedule to sit down with you and the team at Belmont Capital Advisors. But I'll be honest, Joe Pat, a little bit nervous, but I have made some financial mistakes in my past. My portfolio's kind of a mess. How do you help take some of the emotions out of putting a plan together for adults that think, I don't know where I'm at. I don't know if I'm going to have enough money to last through retirement. How does that conversation go?
13: Well, Mark, it all starts you shouldn't be nervous because it all starts with a deep understanding of what you need and what you want. That's the foundation of all of our conversations. It starts with you and your family and your goals. And from there, let me just say this to everyone out there. We are not the right financial team for everyone, for all of our listeners. But for the folks who value advice, the folks who want a plan, and the folks who really want someone that looks at more. So many people out there today, Mark, they think because they have a 401k and they've saved up $1 million, they have a plan. Folks, that's a pick at it plan. I'm gonna pick at it till it goes away. That is not a real financial plan. A real plan looks at coordinating Social Security, looks at managing your IRAs with your Roth IRAs against your 1040 tax return, so that the mix of income that you're getting throughout retirement can be optimized for you. Folks, if you're not getting those answers, if your advisor is not talking to you about taxes, Social Security, income planning, I would invite you to give us a call today, 704-946-7000, because we're looking at the whole picture, not just your investments. Taxes, everything. 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To get your meeting set up today, don't hesitate. 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And folks, remember, that's for the next five callers who've saved $1 million or more towards your life savings.

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14: 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We've been talking a lot about taxes, about IRAs, about 401ks, but there's another investment out there. 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Because for a lot of small business owners, that business is their retirement.
15: 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So folks, you might have been listening to us and thinking, you know, it might be nice for some of these people in corporate America that have these 401ks and IRAs, and they've got all these company matches and stuff like that. 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His company put in a match and did all these things. Folks, that 401k for that bank or energy employee, fully taxable at retirement. Whenever you sell your business, yes, it might be fully taxable, but long-term capital gains rates are taxed at 0% first, then 15, and at the maximum rate of 20%. So it's a good chance that the maximum federal income tax for long-term capital gains is going to be somewhere close to that 20% mark for you. So helping you guys understand, your tax plan is different than the lifetime employee. Both of you have done a great job of savings. One of you decided to build a company, that's our small business owners. Another one decided to build a big tax arbitrage and a 401k. Don't worry, they'll regret that later and they'll be like, my small business owner neighbor sold his business and his tax rate was 20. When I took all my money out of my 401k, it was ordinary income. And folks, the top tax bracket there is 37%. So we want to help people understand, what are the true obstacles that you're facing in retirement?

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1: Five, 10 years before that event. Folks, our clients, whenever they retire, all we do is turn on their income because the plan is already in place. We've designed it, we've planned it, and now it's just a matter of turning on the income. We already know which accounts, we already know what tax bracket they're gonna be in because we've done the planning in advance. And I just wanna say, the further out in front of this that we can help you get by having this plan where we put together where you are today and where you're heading. And folks, this is all part about being a leader in retirement. We've helped so many people to and through retirement to make sure that the income you need is going to be there and that the taxes you don't want to pay, that we can do something to potentially mitigate those taxes, especially in retirement. Because folks, remember this, in retirement, you probably can't go back to work. Those little mistakes are harder to fix. They're harder to make up for. We can't just work an extra year because you have already retired. You may not be able to go get that job back. 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
2: 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One more time, that number to reach out to Joe Pad, schedule that initial consultation, 704-946-7000. Well, Joe Pad, as always, thank you. Thank you for the education and the information this weekend. We are back next weekend, but before we get out of here, let's give you the final word.
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0: 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Investment advisory services are offered through Fusion Capital Management, an SEC-registered investment advisor. The firm only transacts business in states where it is properly registered or is excluded or exempted from registration requirements. SEC registration is not an endorsement of the firm by the commission and does not mean that the advisor has attained a specific level of skill or ability. All investment strategies have the potential for profit or loss.
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3: This is Handle on the Law, marginal legal advice, where I, Bill Handle, tell you, whatever your name is, you have absolutely no case. And I love it when I can tell you that. So there we go. Lots and lots of fun. Sandy. Hello, Sandy. Welcome to Handle on the Law.
4: Thank you. My question is, my mother passed away and left the house to both my brother and I. Given my brother the option, if he wanted to stay in the house, he has to pay me out the half the value of the house. He can't afford it, so then this her trust said, then he has to sell it and give me half of the value. Mm-hmm. Now, who has the right to pick the real estate agent?
3: Because he doesn't want to. Good for you. That's a great question. Okay.
4: He doesn't want to charge.
3: Yeah, no, here's what I suggest. Let's get practical and let's get legal. All right?
4: Okay.
3: Practically speaking, you sit down and you guys decide a real estate agent that you're both going to be happy with. That's the practical approach. Now, if you don't agree with him or he doesn't agree with you, then what you do is actually file a partition to force the sale of the house, and the two of you split the money. And if you can't agree on the real estate agent, the court will order a real estate agent. The court then chooses. And you guys are out, and you're out a ton of money because of the cost of filing a partition. That's a full-blown lawsuit that has to be filed. So now let me ask you this. Is your brother that adamant about not agreeing with a real estate agent that the two of you find? Or is this just a legal question that you have?
4: He's going to be more on the adamant side because he wants to do what he wants to do, thinking that the house is less value than a real estate agent that I have has told me it's worth.
3: Well, then that's the other issue, because both of you are entitled to it. You just say no. Just say no. Not going to choose your real estate agent. Not going to happen. And so let's go ahead and go to court. If it's worth for it, and what's the difference in terms of what your real estate agent says and his real estate agent? What's the difference in
4: $100,000.
3: That's a chunk of money.
4: Yeah.
3: That's a chunk of money. Now, why you don't go with the real estate agent that thinks it's worth $100,000 more, why is that, Sandy?
4: No, I want the $100,000 more. He wants the $100,000 less.
3: Ah, okay. So then you ask him, why would you sell it for $100,000 less than we can get for it, brother?
4: He wants to go to it with a friend of the family.
3: Okay, there it is. Okay, he wants to go with a friend. You say no.
4: Okay.
3: And you tell him, if it's that important to you, go ahead and file the partition, or I file the partition, and let's spend thousands of dollars in court, and the judge is going to decide which real estate agent. Go ahead. Knock your socks off. And maybe he's crazy enough to do it, but you can also tell him, hey, your guy is not going to get it anyway. So we don't decide on who it is, and we don't agree. We go to court. He's not going to get it no matter what.
4: Okay.
3: Yeah.
4: I will definitely tell him that.
3: Yeah, that's what you want to tell him. People have friends and they want to sell it. Okay. Mina. Hi, Mina. Welcome to Handle on the Law.
5: Hi.
3: Hi.
5: Question, I have the malpractice of my eyelid surgery because I did on 2023 and one of my eye stays open and that's going to cause dryness. So every night I have to put tape on it, close it to sleep.
3: Wow.
5: And I went to many doctors. Yeah.
3: You went to many doctors, and what happened with many doctors?
5: Many doctors, they went to say any solution on it. they says you cannot do it unless you're going to put a skin graft, because a skin graft is going to show all the skin, because that the skin is totally different.
3: Okay. You're telling me they're going to get a different color of a skin graft? That guy's kind of interesting, because the skin graft comes from your body.
5: Yeah, it says any part of your body, if take the skin, obviously it's going to show the scar on it.
3: All right. Okay.
5: It's going to be different.
3: Okay. So
5: it's going to be another ugly things. Besides, I went to the eyelid surgery. It has a cosmetic surgeon. Now you're going to put the graft on it, so it's going to be shows on it.
3: All right. What you have is a medical malpractice issue. Mina, it's a medical malpractice issue. And part of your damages, not only is the eyelid that you have to tape open, but also part of your damages is that the skin graft that they're talking about is going to be a different color. And that is a pretty serious issue, because we're talking about your face. And when faces are disfigured, it's a real issue. Mina, how ugly are you? I just want to ask that. Would you consider yourself attractive or not so attractive?
5: Attractive.
3: Okay. Based on friends, family, pictures, looking at yourself in the mirror when you wake up every morning, on what basis do you view yourself as attractive? And actually, there's a reason I'm saying that. I know it sounds ridiculous, but there actually is an underlying reason.
5: It's very ridiculous. Every night I have to put
3: I don't care about that. I'm asking you. I understand. Those are the damages. I get that. How good looking are you is the question here.
5: It's my eyes, is one of them is bigger than the other one.
3: Okay. In general, how good looking are you? I'm going to ask this one last time.
5: Average.
3: Okay. So here is why I asked. The better looking you are, the more money you get for disfigurement. For example, let's say you are a model and this happened to you. The amount of money is astronomical that you're going to get. If you are incredibly ugly and you're in front of a jury, let's say I'm a jury, she was ugly to begin with. This isn't going to hurt her. And there's all of that in the middle. So the point is, all kidding aside, a medical malpractice attorney, and your damages seem to be, they're pretty good there. I think you've got, depending on the liability. You went to a medical malpractice attorney?
5: I called many attorneys. None of them.
3: You got me. Something else is going on. Mina, something is going on where no attorney is willing to take the case. Based on what you said, it seems to me there's a decent case there. So I don't know. I do not know the answer. This is Handle on the Law.
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0: This is Handle on the Law, Marginal Legal Advice, where I tell you, you have absolutely no case. Holly. Hello, Holly.
1: Hey, my father-in-law died in 2017. He was married for the fifth time. And they had a trust between them. And then we were
0: Who had a trust between them?
1: My father-in-law and his new wife.
0: Got it. They had a trust, or they were trustees of a trust. Who were the beneficiaries under the trust?
1: My husband was first, and then her daughter was second.
0: Okay. Does that mean your husband got all the money, and in the event he's dead, it goes to her daughter? Is that right?
1: We kind of took it as it was split between the two.
0: Do you have a copy of the trust?
1: We do.
0: Okay. So that's an interpretation of the trust. We're not going to go through it because I don't have a copy in front of me. And I don't want to analyze it because I'm probably wrong anyway. No matter what I would say, it's going to go the other way. All right. With that in mind, she dies, right?
1: She died. We didn't know it, but we got a call from a collection agency trying to get money from my husband.
0: Okay. Well, at this point, you're not responsible for anything. The trust is. You're not responsible for the debts of anybody else. Although if what she owned was in the trust, what they owned is in the trust, that's liable. The trustee who's left is him, your dad, right?
1: No, my husband.
0: Who's the trustee now?
1: My father-in-law died in 2017,
0: So now you have one dead trustee and you have a second dead trustee. So all the trustees are dead. Is there a successor trustee named anywhere in the trust?
1: I'm assuming that's my husband.
0: Well, it has to be named. He's got to be named as a successor trustee.
1: His name is in there.
0: As a beneficiary? As a beneficiary or as a successor trustee or both?
1: That I don't know.
0: You have to know that. Because he is able to be both the trustee, because now there are no trustees left, assuming that everybody agrees. And if not, the court's going to name a trustee. That's what happens. Okay, the court names it if there's nobody else.
1: We think she might have canceled the trust because it was revocable and put everything in her name. But we can't be sure of that. But they sold the house already.
0: Okay, how much money? Okay, I got it. All right. You got a mess on your hands. How much how much did the house sell for?
1: $427,000.
0: Okay. And was there a mortgage on the house?
1: I don't think if there was, it was very little. Maybe $20,000-$30,000.
0: All right. So you've got $400,000 sitting there. And you think that he, as the trustee, took all the money and didn't distribute the money pursuant to the trust. That's what you're thinking, right?
1: Well, I think she did that.
0: Okay, it doesn't matter. Okay, you think she did that? And she was a trustee, but she died first? That's kind of impossible.
1: I'm trying
0: to get the timeline here.
1: My father-in-law died in 2017. We just found out.
0: Then she did. All right, got it. There's too many people here. It's confusing me, and timeline's confusing me. All right. With that being said, it's worth it hiring a trust and estate lawyer just to look into it and start making demands. Writing a letter, you know, to the trustee, writing a letter to her and saying, hey, I want a full accounting, particularly if you guys are beneficiaries under the trust and you have a copy of the trust that says you're beneficiaries under the trust. Unless your dad in the trust leaves everything to her. Does the trust say that? Does the trust say it all goes to her?
1: It all goes to her, and then when she dies, it goes to the next person.
0: Okay, she can spend, she can do whatever she wants with that money.
1: Whatever.
0: She can do whatever she wants.
1: And we don't have...
0: That's right.
1: And what if it's... What about what's left?
0: Doesn't matter. She can... whatever's left, then... The balance goes to the people that are beneficiaries. But if everything goes to her, like my trust, my family trust with my ex that I'm changing right now, it's real simple. If I die, it all goes to her and she can do whatever the hell she wants. I've named successor trustees. I've done everything, you know. I've got kids. I've got whatever. She can do whatever she wants with the money. If she dies,
1: so
0: it all goes to
1: me.
0: It all goes to me. Yeah, it's not screwing. It's what she wants to do with the money. It's her money. It's her money, Holly.
1: Okay.
0: So if, let's say my ex dies, we still have a trust, but we're changing. And my ex dies, all the money goes to me. Everything in the trust goes to me. The fact that they're kids, whatever, it doesn't matter because the way the trust is written, that's the way most trusts are written between husband and wife. So if she dies, it all goes to me. I can do anything I want with it. But Bill, you have kids and your trust says it goes to kids. Too bad. Too bad. You know what? I'm going to screw the kids. I'm going to leave all my money to the whales. But Dad, you hate the whales. I do hate the whales, but I don't care. Okay, so you have to, what I would do is at least talk to a trust and estate lawyer to figure this out, because there's enough money there. Bill, hello, Bill, welcome.
2: Hi.
0: Yeah, Bill, go ahead.
2: My question is, my friend is living at her mom's house. Her mom's name's on the lease. The landlord served eviction papers, but has not physically served the mom. He just taped them up on the fence. And now she's got a 5-day sheriff's notice to vacate the premises. So what can she do?
0: Well, try to stop it by arguing that she wasn't properly served. Now, there is a document in the file from a process server that says, here is when I served her. Okay, you can't go forward without appropriate process. So if she hasn't been served, then one of two things happened. She hasn't been served and he just lied about it, or he never even went out and did serve her or tried to serve her. They just made it up, which sometimes happens. Process servers, sometimes they get paid to serve lawsuits. And when I first started practicing law, there was one that I knew who did that and got tagged for it and should have. So she has to go, and she's going to need an attorney on this one because she has to do a motion to quash the entire lawsuit based on poor, based on bad service. She should pull, 5 days to get out. So there's clearly an eviction order. Did she ignore that, by the way? Did she answer the complaint? Was she ever served at all?
2: No. The mom's moved out of state, so they can't serve her. They don't know where she's at. But the daughter's living there.
0: And it's just the mom who is being evicted?
2: Yeah.
0: So mom's been evicted. What does that have to do with the daughter?
2: Right. Well, she's worried because she got the notice from the sheriff's the other day.
0: Yeah, but on behalf of the mother, right? Or does it say all tenants? Right. Just the mom's name is on it, right?
2: It says all tenants, I think.
0: Oh, okay. Then that's a problem. Then there has to be a lack of, ooh, it's a problem. It is a problem. So, and you're saying that the daughter was never served under any circumstances?
2: No, the mom's name's on the lease, but the daughter's living there. So the landlord place the papers on the fence.
0: No, I understand. Okay, well, she's got to talk to a landlord tenant attorney because she's got 5 days and the sheriff will come out. And it's complicated. It's technical. It's a motion to quash the entire lawsuit based on no service. And the court will hear it and they're pretty good about believing that. And then the process server has to come in and testify. But she's going to need some help. Otherwise, the sheriff's going to come out and she's tossed. Absolutely gone. All right. Let me talk about privacy for a moment and privacy online. There isn't any. Everything about you is available out there. 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I can go on for an hour. 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
3: 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Welcome. 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
6: I'm not exactly sure how I want to handle this. She's walked out on like 7 months of rent.
7: Okay, how much is that?
6: I re-rented the place.
7: Okay.
6: So she only owes us really for the vacancies that...
7: Right,
6: you know,
7: that's true. She owes you just for the vacancies. Good for you. You understand that. How much is that, Bob?
6: Well, when you total it all up, you take the rent minus her security deposit, plus a little bit of cost, and plus the
7: All right, how much $1,000? Is that when you take into account the security deposit that you were hanging into, how much are you out of pocket, including the part that the place was vacant? Total all that up.
6: $27,000.
7: Okay, now you got an issue going on your hands because it's too much money for small claims court, because there it's $12,500 if you're in California, and you can look it up any other state. And then the issue becomes it's not enough really to hire a lawyer. All right. And by the way, does she have the money to pay you, assuming you get a judgment?
6: Oh, yes.
7: Okay.
6: Yes. She walked out because she bought a house.
7: Okay, so you know what I would do is, in your lease, I'm sure it says there's a prevailing attorney's clause. Most do, that says yes. In the event someone loses, the other side pays the attorney's costs. So what I would do is, at this point...
6: We're on the standard car lease.
7: Yeah, okay, there's a prevailing attorney's clause if you're on the standard clause. Yeah, there always is, which says if I sue you and I win, you pay my attorney's fees in addition to... whatever judgment I get. And the same thing on the other side. If you lose and the other party wins, the same thing is you get to pay their attorney's fees. Okay, for $27,000, you're sort of stuck between kind of a rock and a hard place. That's a sweet spot for not being a good place in. So what I would do is file a lawsuit for the amount of money, the $27,500. You can do that in your own name, all right? You can go to one of these organizations. They help you file lawsuits. It's a few hundred bucks, or you can even do it on the internet because it's a real simple case. Here it is. You abandon the lease. Here's a copy of the lease. here are the damages, and you rack them all up. Here's what I had to repair. This is the way it's the place has been empty for X number of months or weeks. And then you file the lawsuit and ask for all of that. And now what does she do? She either answers the suit on her own. And then if I were you, I'd just go straight in. And now if she has an attorney that is answering the lawsuit and says she doesn't owe the money, then you got a choice. I think it's a pretty easy case. But if you're up against an attorney, you know, especially a landlord-tenant attorney, depending as if she's willing to pay that kind of money, and especially if you're going to go to trial. I mean, you think she's willing to write out checks for a couple $1,000s or several $1,000s to get out of this?
6: No, we went to mediation as part of the
7: right, and they, right, and you couldn't, you couldn't agree. You couldn't agree.
6: She offered us $400.
7: Oh, of course. Okay, so you couldn't agree. And even at the end of mediation?
6: No, even, that was it. That was,
7: she walked out at that point. That's kind of interesting because yes. I was screwed really badly by former employees. And the insurance company came in on their side, and I remembered I asked for, I don't even remember what I asked for. I know what we settled for. And they offered me $15,000. I got up and walked out the door. And my attorney grabbed me and said, "Get back here." And they ended up settling for a whole lot more money than that. So that's kind of weird that she offered you $400 and you're looking at a $27,000 bill, and then she up and walks out. You have to sue her. You have to sue her. And then the issue is back we go. I would go to one of those places where you simply sue and see what she does. And or you hire a lawyer. If you have that good a case, you hire a lawyer. She's going to hit with lawyer's fees. But
6: okay,
7: you have to front it. But
6: I'd
7: you're
6: like
7: going
6: to
7: have
6: do.
7: To front it, Bob.
6: What do you mean I have to front it?
7: You got to pay the lawyer.
6: Oh, I see.
7: Yeah, you'll get the lawyer's fees at the back end if you win, which sure sounds like you're going to based on what you say. But no lawyer's going to walk in there and not do it for free. These are not contingency cases where people get into car accidents kind of thing where you don't pay up front. So those are your choices. I mean, it's not a bad place. Well, it's not a good place to be. All right, Kathy. Hello, Kathy. Welcome.
8: Set it up everywhere you go.
7: Kathy, you're listening to the phone. Turn the radio off.
9: Okay, I'm
7: all right. There you go.
9: Right,
7: what can I do for you, Kathy?
9: Okay. I recently purchased a telephone that I was kind of pressured into buying. They were installing AT&T fiber or wire in the ground into our house for internet. And then towards the end, when the guys were cleaning up, this other man shows up with AT&T, and he talked me into getting a phone. Well, needless to say, we don't like it. He lied to us. He told us that if I gave him my Note 10, that he could get me a flip phone. He called somebody, delivered
7: a flip phone. All right, Kathy, did you work for AT&T? Is that an employee of AT&T?
9: Well, you know, it does say AT&T Mobility on his card.
7: Do you know if he's an employee? You can call AT&T and find out. Is this guy employed by you guys?
9: Well, you know what? I called the customer service, mm-hmm. and they gave me... They know he is employed, and
7: that helps.
9: His boss's phone number.
7: No, okay, that's good.
9: But
7: okay, that's
9: they're not returning my calls.
7: I am. Who's not returning your calls? AT&T?
9: No, the guys that did it and his boss.
7: Yeah, you don't want to talk to them. You want to talk to AT&T. It's kind of fun. AT&T not returning phone calls. That's kind of neat. A phone company not returning phone calls. I like that. You want to go directly to the company. And say, I was pressured. This is what happened. How much did you pay for the phone, Kathy?
9: I didn't. Well, just what I didn't want. They put us on a 32-month payment.
7: All right.
9: Which I didn't want.
7: Did you sign it?
9: I initialed it. I know that.
7: Okay. So that's a signature.
9: But I don't have it.
7: All right.
9: I do not have any of the paperwork.
7: Okay. Well, you're going to get it. That's for sure. How old are you, Kathy? How old are you?
9: Too old for this. 71.
7: Okay. The reason I ask, not only I try to guess people's ages, and I'm always off because everybody sounds so much older than they actually are, especially you. What I would do is, because you are elderly, legally elderly, that puts you in a different position legally. You have to call, and it also is a better argument for your vulnerability that they used your vulnerability as an elderly person. And again, we're only talking legally now, to basically screw you out of a phone or put you into a 32-month plan. That's a pretty long-term plan. So you now have to call AT&T, call customer service, and explain what happened, and then ask, what do I do next?
9: Well, I did, and they told me to call the guy's boss, and he hasn't returned any calls.
7: All right, then you have to go back to customer service and say, I am not getting a return phone call.
9: Okay.
7: That's all you can do at this point. I mean, do you go to court? It's not going to be easy. It's a lot of hassle. And so if you can just push it. I'm not getting a phone call. Next day, I'm not getting a phone call. And just keep on going. And at some point, someone's going to pay attention and you're going to say, I called every day for X number of days. It's going to wake somebody up. All right.
9: Okay.
7: All right. Try that. See if that works. This is Handle on the Law.
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1: Is the union is telling you that you have the right to go yes. and argue that there has been a wrong. You yes. can actually go in and say, I want a hearing if I'm refused. And the first question is, Marianne, how have you been hurt by lack of due process?
2: Bill, that's not what they're asking.
1: What are they asking? What are they asking? That's not who asking, Marianne. I don't understand who they are. Who's they?
2: The administration.
1: All right. What are they asking? What are they asking, Marianne?
2: They're asking, why do we think the process was not followed? And
1: okay, so they're asking you that. So you tell them. This is what we think. Okay.
2: They don't have the remedy, and they won't meet with
1: you. You can't have a remedy because you haven't been damaged. We don't even know you don't even know who was damaged. You don't even know the person that wanted to get hired and was denied being hired because of due process. Do you know the person?
2: We do, but it's not about the people. It is only about.
1: Oh, no, it's about the people. Oh, Marianne, it is about the people. Oh, believe me, it's about people getting harmed. When you're arguing due process, someone is getting screwed over. Who is it?
2: Yeah, somebody is, but they're not part of us.
1: Who? Who? Who is getting screwed?
2: Someone who wasn't permitted to interview.
1: And you have that person. You have that person's name.
2: They're not part of the grievance.
1: Okay, well, then if they're not part of the grievance, what's it about? And by the way, you can't represent them. You can't go in. They have to argue.
2: I know that. Bill, this is only about the process. It's not
1: I understand,
2: about
1: but you know what? It's not
2: hired.
1: Your call. Marianne, it's not your call.
2: Yeah, it
1: it's the university's call.
2: No, it isn't. According to the university rules, they had to have a majority vote.
1: Okay, so they breached the rule. Okay, fine. They breached the rules. Who has not been hired because of the breach of the rules? Were you affected?
2: Not me.
1: Okay, thank you. There's the question. There it is. All right. You know, before you can go forward and argue due process, you're the one that has to be hurt. You're the one that has to say, I was harmed by lack of due process. You're not giving due process. To whom? Well, I don't have anybody's name. All I know is here are the rules. Okay? It's like getting arrested without a cop giving you a Miranda warning. You have to give Miranda warnings. Who are you? Well, I'm someone that knows that Miranda warnings were not given and the law was violated. Who do they give it to? Well, I really don't know. And who are you? Are you involved? No, I'm not. All I know is that there was a violation of Miranda warnings. All right. I mean, you can argue that. I find that very weird. That's the way I take it. Maybe I'm wrong on that one, but yeah, I don't know. Roosevelt. Hello, Roosevelt.
3: Hey, Bill. So this is the issue. After 2 years, I finally got a car settlement completed on here. They dragged and took on and on. They weren't really helping me. Now, after I've got the offer for the pain and suffering, the lawyer is telling me that the money I paid for, like I paid a few of the bills, one for like ambulance and a couple of things, they're telling me that money is in my pain and suffering money. And that just doesn't make any
1: sense.
3: Yeah,
1: no, it's not. No, it's not. That's part of the compensatory. This is money that should be paid by the other side. For damages, straight out damages, medical fees, for example. And so it's, how much

0: You spend out of the in this case, what'd you spend, Roosevelt?
1: The whole thing, Bill, it wasn't that big a deal. That's why I didn't push the 20 that time there. My total amount of the bills was like $17,000.
0: Okay, you paid. Wait a second.
1: The
0: how much did wait a
1: that
0: second.
1: I'm trying to get the
0: Roosevelt? How much did you pay of that $17,000? What did you pay out of pocket?
1: I paid $1,500.
0: Okay, you paid $1,500. You should get that
1: $1,500.
0: You should get that $1,500 back because it was for medical bills. It was for medical bills. It was for expenses, unless the retainer says something else. How much was the total settlement, Roosevelt?
1: $17,000.
0: Okay. And you paid $1,500 out of pocket?
1: Yes.
0: Okay, I would call the attorney and say, I deserve this money. Unless the attorney says you are responsible for A, B, C, D, and E, but that should you should have been compensated for that. Yeah, he owes you the money.
1: Okay,
0: he owes you the money, and it should be paid back unless it's part of the settlement. Roosevelt, if it's part of the settlement, then it is part of what you got. In other words, so let's say the lawyer got a third, right? Or is that your cut was $17,000?
1: No, the $17,000 was the total amount of the bills.
0: Okay, you're talking about the medical. Okay, just the medical part. I get it. How much was the total?
1: Right.
0: What was the global settlement? What was the big number?
1: $24,000.
0: $24,000, of which $17,000 of it was medical costs?
1: No, $17,000 is a medical cost. The $24,000 is.
0: I understand. That's what I'm asking. That's what I'm asking. So, if he takes the third, which he's entitled to because that's the retainer, and your medical costs are
1: $8,800.
0: Yeah, I thought you said $17,000 was your medical costs.
1: $17,000, my total medical cost, the pain and suffering. He explained to me his portion was $8,000-something.
0: Okay.
1: Then I had a few bills now that weren't paid.
0: If you fronted, oh my God, it's complicated, especially the way it's being portrayed. If you fronted $1,500 worth of bills, that should come back to you out of medical. It's hilarious. Now, before we go on to our next segment, I'm going to spend just a minute talking to you about your privacy. What privacy? 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No, you don't have any privacy online. 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
1: The rules always apply. You call in, and if you have an insanely stupid question, you go to the top of the list. If you are unintelligible, you speak some language other than English, particularly a language that no one recognizes, not even your native tongue, you go to the top of the list. If you have a case that is particularly stupid, you go to the top of the list. And any combination of those, you really go to the top of the list.
2: Sandy, hello, Sandy, welcome.
3: Yes, hi. I was wondering if I can collect on a medical bill on a patient that has passed away, but his estate is going through probate.
2: Of course. What did you do? What service did you provide?
3: Dental services.
2: Okay.
3: And then I have the financial agreement that says it's a late fee, interest fee, court fee.
2: All right.
3: Filing how much, fee.
2: Okay, I got it. How much is all that, Sandy?
3: About $5,000.
2: Okay. What you want to do is probate has been opened. Do you know if it's probate or was it trust? Probably a probate.
3: It's
2: you
3: a
2: said,
3: probate.
2: Right? Okay. Probate. That's a public. That is a public document, and you can file. You just have to know what the case number is, and the probate court is handling it, and that's a public document. And then you just put in your claim to the probate court. Just throw it right in there.
3: Right. And I did that, but the attorney denied it.
2: Okay. It doesn't matter. I don't care what the attorney says. It's what the judge accepts. The attorneys don't decide what is denied or not denied.
3: Okay, so I filed a creditor's claim. The attorney denied it, and then I filed a lawsuit within the timely.
2: All right.
3: And then she's trying to settle it for a very low amount, and then I said, I have a financial agreement.
2: You don't settle it, Sandy. You don't settle it. You want your money. And you let the court know you want your money. Or you tell the lawyer who wants to settle it. And you go, no, I don't want to settle it. I want my money. And you let the lawyer know you want your money. Or let the lawyer who's handling the probate. It's not the lawyer who makes that decision. Sandy, it isn't. It's a probate judge.
3: It's just threatening me that it's going to take me. That I even said I don't want to
2: have. What is he threatening you with? Sandy, what is he threatening you with?
3: That we're going to come with a civil lawsuit against you.
2: Okay, Sandy, here's what you do. You call the state bar on the lawyer. You report him for extorting you. Was this in writing, by the way, Sandy, that he wrote to you?
3: Yes.
2: Okay,
3: yes.
2: Great. So you have the writing, and it says either you give up your claim or we're going to sue you. Is that basically it?
3: Yes.
2: Okay, you got him.
3: Either we're going to settle or I'm going to file a lawsuit against you.
2: Okay, here's what you get to do is you make a complaint against him with the state bar. Get a complaint form and the state bar will look into it. That is not fun to do. I mean, extortion, you can't do. I had a lawyer once who was stupid enough to put into, literally stupid enough to put into writing, Bill, you'd better settle this case or I'm going to go public because you're a public figure and we're going to announce. And then he made all these allegations as to what a horrible human being I am. And it's going to destroy my career. And literally my attorney wrote him back and said, get in line. If you think you're the first one that has accused Bill of this stuff, he's got 20 years of accusations of this stuff. So get in line. And he ended up settling because it was a straight extortion. That's what you do. Call the state bar. Make a complaint.
1: Hi, Samantha. Welcome to Handle on the Law.
4: Hi, Bill. Question. So I, really quick, I live with my husband and my father-in-law, who's widowed, but my father-in-law is doing a reverse mortgage for at least 10 years now. So my husband and me want to buy him out on the reverse mortgage. So property is maybe around maybe 620, and reverse mortgage right now is about 4,000. Is that... Does the banks care who buys it?
1: It's whatever lender has loaned the money on the reverse mortgage. You just call them up and say, hey, I want to buy this thing out. I want to pay you and get you off the deed.
4: That's it. Cool. So it's doable.
1: It's totally doable. It's a financial institution. Yeah, it happens all the time.
4: So as long as they get paid off, they're not.
1: That's all they care. Okay, and they may say no. They may want to keep the loan, but it's up to them and it's up to you. That's an easy one.
2: Amy. Hi, Amy. I'm going, because I'm trying to figure out who I want to call, who I want the phone call from. All right, Amy, you're up.
5: Hi, it's Annie.
2: Oh, okay. We got it wrong. Okay. Hello, Annie.
5: That's okay. So I had a question. My mom and dad have a will. My dad passed away, and they have an executor that was like a friend. And there's a safe, and we set up a camera and caught him taking things out of the safe without telling anyone. So what do we do about that?
2: Okay,
5: Can we get rid of him?
2: Of course. First, you call the police. That's for starters.
5: Okay.
2: That's number one. And now come my questions. How much money are we talking about, or do you think that the executor stole?
5: So it wasn't money. It was guns.
2: Okay. And the will specifically says these guns go to, and people are named, and the executor took the guns.
5: Yes.
2: Okay.
5: Yes. And he's only one that has the password or the.
2: Yeah. Okay. Let me ask you this. Now it's a question of proof. All right. He's going to say the guns weren't in the safe. I just opened it up to look for the guns, and they weren't there. How do we prove?
5: And I have it on film.
2: Okay, that is helpful. So you just answer that question. And I'm just curious just how much those guns are worth.
5: We don't know because you can't really tell.
2: Yeah. It's straight out theft. Yes. Get the police involved, because to get a lawyer is going to cost you buckets of money, and you don't want to do that. It's theft. And that's the strongest, any judgment that comes down, he owes you X. If he is convicted and the judge says, here's restitution, you have to turn the guns back over, or the value of the guns, which happens if there is any kind of a convention, that's much stronger than a civil judgment. This is Handle on

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9: Where Charlotte turns for severe weather information.
10: Welcome back. Handle on the law, marginal legal advice. Nazar. Hello, Nazar. Welcome.
11: Yes, sir. I am a special inspector for construction material. I got a job to do in one of the counties. And the first day I start there, the engineer took me to see the project. So we went through and I saw something, as I am 40 years of experience and I have a background degree in engineering back there from other country. So anyway, I say, sir, this material cannot be used. It is not good materials for this job. The day one, he did not answer. I keep telling this, there is no answer. They're going to mix it. They're going to do this. They're going to still for 2 weeks. There's not any improvement. The material getting worse and worse and worse. So keep bugging. Seriously, see something, say something. This is what I believe. I am honest to my job. So the contractor, doesn't like this. And he tried for many ways to make me down. He couldn't. So last thing, he started doing safety issue. Like, I am driving through here, stopping the work, and something like that. So last Friday, or last Thursday, I was in the job, and I passed through one of the park dozer. Nobody's there. And I don't know, somebody took a picture and sent it to the superintendent. The superintendent sent it to the engineer, and the engineer right away, it looks like he did not see the
10: picture. Okay, so Nazar, what happened? We're going way too long on this. So what ended up happening? They took a picture, and what happened to you?
11: They kicked me off the job.
10: Okay, and you were working for, you were not working for the city or the state, you were working for that company, correct?
11: I am working for the company representing the city.
10: Okay, and it's an outsourced company, right? So it's a contract the city has with that company, is that correct?
11: That's correct.
10: Okay, so basically your company, your boss fired you.
11: The city fired me.
10: Whoa, the city fired you, even though you don't work for the city?
11: Yes.
10: Okay, wow. And that one is throws in the work. I don't know how a city can fire me. For example, let's say I work for a law firm, and the city hires a law firm for outside counsel, which happens all the time, and they don't like the job I'm doing, and the city calls me up and says, you're fired. And I say, I don't work for you. You can't fire me. My boss can, that's for sure, but you don't have jurisdiction to fire me. You don't have the right to fire me. You don't write me my checks. You can't show up.
11: They pay my checks. They pay to the company.
10: City pays the city pays you directly.
11: No. The city approved my timesheet to the company.
10: I understand. I get that. So the city mandates that you're there. Did they say that you weren't there working?
11: They told me you cannot work again in this project.
10: Okay. By the way, are you still working on other projects?
11: No, sir. It's just this job.
10: Okay. You lost your job.
11: I lost it.
10: Okay, here's where I'm confused. Is the city has the right to fire you over and above, for example, let's say you work for this company and the company is thrilled with what you do, but the city is uncomfortable with you. They have a right to bypass your bosses and fire you directly. Is that what you're saying?
11: Yes.
10: Whoa, okay, that's news to me. Well, I don't even know where to go. It's not even employment. Maybe it's employment discrimination because I think it's a jurisdictional issue. I just don't get it. Now, your company can fire you for whatever reason. Your company has no problem, okay? They have the right to fire you. What I don't understand is that the city has the right to fire you unless that's the contract. If the contract between the city and your company says that the city has the right to fire anybody, to remove you from a job, then you've got no place to go. But that has to be a specific provision of the contract that says we have the right, no matter what you, the company, says, we have the right to fire an engineer on your job. Okay?
11: I don't know about that, but there is... I have another...
10: Wait a second. You just said... Wait. You just said yes. That's exactly the circumstance. What am I missing now, Nazar?
11: No, there is one word the city inspector say you don't have to say this word.
10: I don't know. You don't have to do word. What? You don't have to say, I don't, Nazar, you're not making any sense. The city inspector says what?
11: The city inspector, after I approved, like, this issue, it's not correct. I went to the contractor, the superintendent. I say, sir, please.
10: No, I understand. I understand. You refused to approve it, and the contractor wanted you to approve it, and the city wanted you to approve it, and because you wouldn't approve it, the city fired you, even though you were not working for the city.
11: No, sir.
10: All right. I'm lost. Okay. That took a long time for me to be lost. Drives me completely crazy. Hi, Ann. Welcome to Handle on Hi. The Law. Yes, ma'am.
12: Hi, Bill. My parents had a trust, and they have passed away. There are five siblings. I'm the executor. There are two siblings that have passed away. Are their heirs entitled to part of the trust?
10: Good question. It depends on how the trust is written. And are there successor beneficiaries? For example, and I always bring up my family trust. I am leaving money to a relative. And the trust says that if that relative dies, that's it. It's done. And the money goes back into the trust. Now, for my kids, if one of them dies and the money goes to their kids, because that's the way the trust is written. So you have to look at the trust. If it is silent on that, where the trust just goes to the parents, for example, and the kids are still around and the parents die, I don't want to guess wrong, but the controlling part is the way the trust is written. You look at that first, and if it turns out it's silent on that, I don't know the answer to that. I'm going to guess here.
12: Siblings.
10: Yeah, and if there's it wouldn't be siblings. I don't think it goes to the siblings.
12: I mean, it just says us children. It does not.
10: Yeah, I'm saying it's silent. No, it's silent on that. I understand.
12: Right.
10: I don't know. It may go back to the trust. And do they inherit? You know, I don't know the law on that one. I don't know the rules. I do know that whatever the language of the trust controls. So you have to look at the language of the trust. And you did. And it's totally silent on that. You know, you get to ask a trust and estate lawyer on that one. I just don't know the answer to.
13: Now, if you think that you have privacy online, for some crazy reason you believe you have privacy, man, that just doesn't exist. Not even close. Your home address, where you work, where you bank, what you buy, where you buy it, court records, accident history, DMV information, credit score, I mean, all of it, you are up there for the world to see. And let me tell you, it gets even worse than that, because data brokers know that you're up there and they collect that information. 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
16: News, I'm Ann Carrick. A 60-day ceasefire agreement between the U.S. and Iran is set to expire tomorrow without a peace deal. Fox's Trey Yinks.
17: This weekend, Iran continued attacks in the strait. On Saturday, a bulk carrier reported being hit by an unknown projectile. A day prior, an Emirati oil vessel was also targeted.
16: President Trump suggested he would make the Strait of Hormuz a U.S. territory. Iran claims it alone maintains and controls the waterway. Newly confirmed U.S. Attorney General Todd Blanche addressed the president's anti-weaponization fund idea on Fox News Sunday.
18: President Trump has said for many years that he believes that the Justice Department was weaponized against a lot of Americans, not just January Sixers, but a lot of Americans that had the Justice Department used against them, and it really hurt them financially.
16: Blanche stating the fund still is dead. 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
13: This is Handle on the Law, marginal legal advice where I tell you, you have absolutely no case.
10: Jackie. Hello, Jackie. Welcome.
22: Hi. My husband passed away during a colonoscopy.
10: Ooh.
22: And we've had a lawyer on it. He's been working on it, and they don't want to give up paperwork or tell us what anesthesia they use. They said he had a heart attack.
10: Okay, wait. The lawyer, I'm sure, has subpoenaed those documents instantly when they said no, correct?
22: Yes.
10: Okay.
22: And he had a hard time getting them.
10: Okay, that happens. That happens. Did you get the documents or not?
22: Yes, he did get them.
10: Okay.
22: But he said you have to, he signed for the procedure, which you sign for any procedure.
10: Okay, that's a defense, okay? That's one of the defenses. That has nothing to do with getting the documents, Jackie. You got the documents, and they made it as difficult as possible. Of course they're going to. That's their defendants in this case. And they're going to argue you signed You signed the document saying that there is a consent document is what your husband signed, correct? And he assumes the risk. And here is the issue, Jackie. And one is there a percentage of people, are there a percentage of people who die as a result of the colonoscopy? And by the way, not because anything happened in the colonoscopy, they just happen to have a heart attack. Because colonoscopies don't connect to heart attacks particularly. Now, perforation of the intestines connect to colonoscopies. That happens, but not heart attacks. So you have a doctor that's willing to say that it was the colonoscopy that killed your husband, correct?
22: Right.
10: Okay. And was it a colonoscopy that was done correctly, or they're saying it was done incorrectly?
22: They say correctly, but
10: okay. No, no, what, no. I don't care what they say. Of course, they're going to say correctly. What does your lawyer say? Is the argument that it was done incorrectly? Is that part of your lawsuit?
22: Yes.
10: Okay, and you have a doctor that has connected those two, saying it was the colonoscopy that killed my husband.
22: Right.
10: Okay. Has he explained why?
22: Well, what we believe is he was on a respirator, and we believe he didn't have enough oxygen because he wasn't brain dead.
10: Okay, so it wasn't the colonoscopy, it was lack of oxygen.
22: That's what we're assuming. Yes.
10: Okay, no, no, you don't assume. That's the allegation. Okay, and you have the notes, and the notes are going to not help you because you know they're not going to write them correctly. Or if they do, you have them. You're done. Now, the consent form, if there is malpractice, means nothing, Jackie. Nothing.
22: Okay.
10: That consent form is going to be thrown out. They're not going to be able to argue, but you agreed. You go, listen, I didn't agree to medical malpractice. That I never agreed to. So don't worry about the consent form if medical malpractice is, in fact, put into place. My question, and I'm not a med mal attorney, Jackie. I have no idea. But if I had to look at it, I think there would be a very tough connection between a colonoscopy and a heart attack. Why was he on a ventilator when he had the colonoscopy?
22: He was on it after.
10: After he had the heart attack.
22: Right.
10: Oh, that has nothing to do with it. No, no, it's the colonoscopy connected to the heart attack, not the fact that he was on a ventilator afterwards. That doesn't matter because that's way after the malpractice took place. So I still don't understand how what they did, and if there are no perforations, and if it looked like a normal colonoscopy, that afterwards your husband died, and he would never have died but the colonoscopy. He never would have had a heart attack if there was no colonoscopy. And that's the allegation, correct?
22: Right.
10: That's an interesting one. That really is. Because people have heart attacks. They have heart attacks walking down the street. They have heart attacks when they get colonoscopies. They have heart attacks when they sit down at a restaurant.
22: Uh-huh.
10: And you're going to have an interesting, I'd love to see the connection between a colonoscopy that was done correctly and a heart attack right after that. Did he have a heart attack on the table?
22: That's what they're saying.
10: I don't care what they're saying, and they're going to make all kinds of things. Your allegation, where in terms of where was he that you know when he had his heart attack?
22: What we know is that he was on the table.
10: Okay. All right. So, So your question is what, Jackie?
22: Should we get a wrongful death suit on this?
10: Yeah, of course. Don't you have a lawyer?
22: Okay. We had a lawyer, and he was having trouble getting information.
10: But you said you got the information.
22: He did.
10: Done. You're done with that. You can't sue them for not being cooperative when you got the information, Jackie.
22: Okay.
10: So that's not part of your lawsuit. They're just being asses about it, which every defendant is. They never cooperate, especially hospitals. So what is your lawyer saying, Jackie, about this? What's the allegation? What caused the heart attack?
22: He hasn't said that. He's just said that.
10: Oh, then you got to get another lawyer. You definitely need another lawyer. Your lawyer is doing you no favors whatsoever. By the way, I truly believe that, well, maybe I don't know enough about the case, but arguing that he had a heart attack after a colonoscopy is the same as you walking into a Carl's Jr. and keeling over and having a heart attack and then arguing, if I wasn't at Carl's, I would not have had a heart attack and died. I think that's where she's going with this one. Benny. Hello, Benny. Welcome.
0: Bill, hi.
10: Yes.
0: The question we have is we have a bar, restaurant, venue in the city. There's a stipulated judgment that was entered earlier regarding a conditional use permit not allowing live entertainment. The question is, can a stipulated judgment be rescinded by the court?
10: Yeah. Even though it's a judgment and it is unfair, or the law has changed, or you think that it was discrimination that the bar down the street is allowing dances in the same circumstances. Hell yeah, you go in and you just file a case. You just file a court case where you're suing the city, or you're suing. Or there is a process. No, it's a court case. So, you get a lawyer and you go and try to have it removed. And you could argue that it was you stipulated because of duress, and they made all kinds of arguments. I mean, what is the difference? Are you in terms of dancing and not dancing? What kind of, Benny, let me put it this way. What kind of entertainment are there poles involved on the stage?
0: Non-obscene dancing, just live entertainment.
10: Oh, that's a shame. That really is, because the other story would have been much better. Why do they not let you have live entertainment there?
0: It's predicated upon the clientele, the ethnicity of the clientele.
10: If that's the case, Benny, now we're getting really into discrimination. Racial discrimination. I mean, come on. They said because of the racial makeup of the clientele, we want you not to have entertainment?
0: Well, it's couched within the version of the excessive calls for police.
10: Okay, so what? Okay, well, that's one thing. So what's the ethnicity of your clientele?
0: It went from what it was previously to an African-American clientele. It scares a lot of people.
10: Okay, it has become African-American, and they're arguing excessive 911 calls. I would argue that that's a little bit of discrimination. Now, if they come up and they say, here it is, but they have to connect the dots. Why would it be the entertainment causes the excessive phone calls? How do they connect that one, Benny?
0: Good question.
10: Yeah, and that's why that's why you get a lawyer. Like right now, what's the difference in income between entertainment and non-entertainment in your bar?
0: You're talking between success and failure, hundreds of thousands of dollars. A liquor license is worth nothing.
10: Okay, Benny, Benny, you absolutely get hold of a lawyer on this. You have to. You have no choice. And you've got to get going on this immediately. I mean, there's no issue, and I don't know why you would stipulate. I'll willing to destroy my business. This is Handle on the Law.
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13: This is Handle on the Law, Marginal Legal Advice. Dennis, hello, Dennis, welcome.
23: How are you doing?
13: Yes, sir.
23: I'm going to talk to you about being in a rest home, a nursing home. I'm sorry, my voice just fell out. The problem is that they're not doing what they're supposed to do. And wow, I'm sorry. I could talk real clear a minute ago.
13: Don't worry about it. Don't worry about it. I can hear you. I can understand you. All right. So they're not doing what they're supposed to do. What are they supposed to do, Dennis, that they're not doing?
23: Well, they were supposed to give me physical exercise.
13: Okay.
23: They were supposed to give me breathing exercise.
13: Fair enough. And they're not doing any of that, right?
23: Right.
13: Okay. The fact that they should be doing that, is that, are those part of the terms of the nursing home?
23: I guess so. They call myself a rehab, and I'm here to be rehabbed.
13: Oh, okay. Who sent you there to be rehabbed?
23: The hospital.
13: Okay. All right. So what's your question, Dennis?

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1: Released me because I didn't have an address. They had to send me here.
2: Who couldn't release you? The hospital?
1: Yeah.
2: Okay, and so they sent you to rehab. Why didn't you give them your Social Security number, Dennis?
1: They had everything. They had.
2: Why didn't you give it to them again then? If they had everything and they ask you for your social and you already know they have it, why wouldn't you repeat it?
1: Okay, I'm not making myself clear. They have
2: obviously
1: all the information.
2: They had all the information, and then you said, but you wouldn't give them your Social Security number. It's one of the two. Either they have all the information, or you wouldn't give them their Social Security number, and they wanted it. Which one of the two?
1: Neither. They're asking me to sign over the rights to my Social Security. They've got all the numbers. They want me to sign over the rights. I'm already on Blue Shield.
2: No. You know, not your Social Security, Brian. That makes no sense. That makes no sense. Social Security. Now, if you're on Medi-Cal, I think they have the right to do. They can take a lot of assets, but there's no rehab center that I know of. So get yourself out of there, Brian. Just get out. Do you have any families and friends that can pick you up?
1: If I had any, I wouldn't be here in the first place.
2: Okay, so you have no one. I would call the county. Call the county. And you ask for the health department, or you ask for, I don't even know who to ask for.
1: Bill, that's what I'm telling you. I've asked and talked to all of them now.
2: Then I don't know what to tell you. So what do you know, Dennis, if you've called everybody, if you've done everything, I don't know what I can give to you, Dennis, because every time I come up with a suggestion, you say, I've done that. And that's possible. I understand that. And boy, you talk about bad luck.
1: Bill, that's the point I'm trying to make. It's not directed at me as bad luck. It's everybody in these places. It is predominantly that they put these places up, and most of the people in this place are hospice.
2: Okay, now what? Okay, assuming that they are, and it's horrible, and most of the, I would like the name of some of these places, except without getting sued. You can't say most of these places and they put them up and most are hospices. By the way, rehab centers are generally not hospices. It's two different things. So, I don't know where you're going with that. Patrick. Hi, Patrick. Welcome.
3: Yes, sir. Quick question. We're in Florida. My daughter got a judgment from small claims court for, I believe, $9,000, and it's against a smaller business. They have about three or four locations. And I just wanted to know what we can do now that we have. She's waiting for the final paperwork.
2: Yeah, okay. Where is the business? And when you say they have three or four locations, where are those locations, Patrick?
3: Just in Florida.
2: Just in Florida. Okay. And I'm assuming they have assets, they have money, there's enough money there to pay your daughter off, right?
3: Right.
2: Okay.
3: Right.
2: Okay. So here, okay, let me give you some bottom line stuff. Number one, with a judgment against them, they may just turn around and pay you or pay her. If we're talking about a company, a large company that is actually legitimate and they're looking at a judgment, okay, we'll write a check. We thought we were right. We fought it. Court said no. Here you go. You know, for example, if someone sues me and I disagree, right, and the court turns around and says, Bill, you're wrong. We're going to go for the plaintiff. One of the things in California is you can ask for another trial, a trial de novo, and you do it all over again. But let's say I believe I've done nothing wrong and I do the next trial. I go ahead and do my trial de novo, quote, new trial, and I lose that.
3: Right.

0: and a judgment is going to go against me, I'm going to pay it. The last thing I want is an unpaid judgment on my record. Because keep in mind, unpaid judgments are part of credit history. So if you have someone that is going to do business with this company and they're looking at unpaid judgments, the company that doesn't pay, that tells you something about doing business with these guys. You know, you better get your money up front. How big is the company? How big is the company, Patrick?
1: It's a cleaning business. And they have, like I said, three or four locations.
0: All right. Well, and I'd rather have it be a really large company. And by the way, cleaning, I'm surprised that, you're talking about cleaning or like not dry cleaners, but a cleaning company.
1: No, like cleaning houses.
0: Okay. And how do you happen to know how much volume they do? If you had to guess, is it millions of dollars? Is it a small company?
1: No, it's not that much. My daughter said, I think she said they were doing about $200,000, $300,000 from one location.
0: Okay, so it's pretty good size. The first thing you do is you get the judgment in your hands, you send it to them and say you've got 30 days to pay it. Otherwise, I'm going to go after you. And then
1: you go after his bank account.
0: Oh, you go after everything. Now, is it against him individually or is it against the business?
1: No, it's against his business,
0: Okay. Against the business. So you get to do unfortunately, you got to do some research and find out where they bank. You can find out anything about anybody today with the internet and doing some searching.
1: Right.
0: So let's say she's willing to spend time and doing searching, and you get a bank and a bank account number, the sheriff will just grab that money. Boom, done. And they can't do anything about it. The other possibility is that you hire a collection agency, and they're the ones that do it for you. And they'll take a third of the money. So she ends up with a $9,000 judgment. She ends up with $6,000. She has that choice, too.
1: Excellent.
0: And it's going to have to be in Florida, Patrick. There's no way around that. Okay, let me talk to you about privacy. That you need some help with also, because you have no privacy. I mean, zero, especially online. You think your life is private? Everything about you is online. Your home address, where you work, where you bank, what you buy, where you buy it, court records, accident history, your DMV information, your credit score. I mean, I could go on forever. It's all out there. It's easy to find. And it gets even worse than that, because not only is it out there and easy to find, it is collected by hundreds of data brokers, and then they sell it to anybody who wants it, even the bad guys. 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
2: This is Handle on the Law, marginal legal advice where I, Bill Handle, tell you, insert name here, you have absolutely no case. And as always, the worse your case is, the happier I am. And the rules are always the same when people call in. And that is those people who are unintelligible, always there at the top of the list. Any major handicap, like no arms, no legs, and I don't know how you dial the phone. That works, although you have Siri now, so that helps. Also, if you're not real bright and you're in a facility and you were unintelligible simultaneously, always good too. Linda. Hello, Linda. Welcome.
3: Hi.
2: Yes, ma'am.
3: Question. My son had a rash on his leg. He went to a dermatologist to get a biopsy done. A week later, we took the bandage off and looked at the biopsy, which was so deep we couldn't even believe it. And also, it looked infected. Went back into the doctor. He looked at it and said, yes, this is infected. And he offered to give him an antibiotic, and my son said, I can't take that antibiotic, it makes me too sick. And he gave him an ointment and sent him on his way. Long story short, he ended up in a hospital two different times with infection of this site. His general doctor looked at the site and said he was shocked how deep the guy did the biopsy. He goes, this is ridiculous. So do we have any kind of case?
2: Okay, well, let me ask, what happened with your son? So he the doctor didn't give him the antibiotic and didn't give him another antibiotic. So that's a problem there for the doctor. The other issue is the biopsy went way deeper than it should have gotten. And he, how long was your son in the hospital?
3: Maybe 3 or 4 days.
2: Okay, well,
3: and he also said, made a smart-ass remark to my son, saying, what do you mean you can't take the antibiotic?
2: Yeah, that doesn't matter. Yeah, that doesn't that doesn't matter. Smart-ass remarks are not malpractice. So here is the entire issue. You've got another doctor who says, yeah, it went too deep. You have a testimony somewhere that your son asked for an antibiotic and the and is allergic to the antibiotic that was prescribed, and the doctor did not order a different family of antibiotics, and they're out there. So I don't quite understand that. So based on what you said, sure sounds like malpractice to me. So what are the damages? Two infections now cleared up. Biopsy that went too deep. Okay, it did. What kind of permanent damage did it cause, other than it went too deep and the guy malpracticed? Then you got 3 or 4 days in the hospital as a result of all this, and the doctor is going to argue you would have gotten the infection anyway. That is a little bit flaky for him, because if it happened at the site and he went too deep. The problem is the damages are not big enough, Linda. A lawyer is not going to take that. Yeah, you have a malpractice case, but a lawyer is simply not going to take it, because your case is or his case is not worth enough money. That's the good news, by the way. I'll tell you, would be worth enough money. He lost his leg. That's money. Now we're talking a lot of money. So, yep, sounds like malpractice. You can talk to a malpractice attorney. I think the big issue is the 3-4 days in the hospital. And how long this went on. So certainly talk to a malpractice. It is what?
3: 2 months into it now. He's had this for 2 months now, and it's still not healed. 100%.
2: That doesn't matter. I mean, it's just a slow heal. Does not really. How does he not walk? Is he in constant pain? Is he looking at a full-time or a lifetime prognosis? The bigger the damages. You got to find out. But that doesn't mean you don't talk to a malpractice attorney, because the 3 or 4 days in the hospital, I don't know what that's worth. and it could be worth a chunk of money.
4: Let me see.
2: Tom. Hello, Tom.
5: Hi, how are you doing?
2: Yes, sir. What can I do for you?
5: I have a question for you. My daughter passed away several years ago at age 43 years old.
2: Oh, that's way too
5: young. And she had a registered legal domestic partner. The two of them had been together at that time maybe 6 or 7 years, but they separated and they screwed around and didn't get the the paperwork done, but they finally got the, divorce decree from the court. And the date on it was set that their marriage would end on a certain date. And unfortunately, she passed away due to more or less natural causes about 11 days before that date came on the on the official paperwork.
2: Okay.
5: And so what I'm wondering is, do I also paid for to buy a cemetery plot of land for the undertaker and all that stuff and all of her final final bills. She was in bankruptcy at the time.
2: Okay.
5: And the only thing is, her mother was named in the life insurance policy, and her mother received that money. But there's money kind of floating around in other accounts, various stuff, mostly related to her work. And I was wondering what I have to do.
2: Yeah, no, it's a good question. Tom, how much money is are we talking about here?
5: Probably about, 10,000 maximum.
2: Okay. And where I'm a little confused is domestic partnership, which is a legal document or a legal relationship, and you file for that. It is a legal concept. And then I don't understand how you divorce someone that you're not married. But I'm, for the purposes of this conversation, it was supposed to end at a certain date, and it didn't. And so the fact that they're separated doesn't really mean much other than spousal support and that sort of thing. The fact is, if she ends up dying 11 days before, let's say they were married, which is equivalent, and ends up dying 11 days before a divorce decree is entered into, she's married. And her partner gets it.
5: Okay.
2: Yeah.
5: So there's no...
2: No, there really isn't. Nope. He, the partner gets it. And, cause there's still a marriage there, still a marriage. You know, there are people, for example, there are pension plans out there, that, are such that the only person that's allowed to be a beneficiary under the pension plan, if you die, is a spouse. That's just the way it's laid out. So let's say someone gets married a month later, they decide to separate. And then you connect with someone, you live together for 25 years, pension goes to the spouse. I just saw one of those, by the way. This is Handle on the Law.
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2: Welcome back. And it's Handle on the Law, Marginal Legal Advice. Bert. Hello, Bert. Welcome.
15: Hey, Bill. Good afternoon. So I'll say this very quickly and very, very high-level note, okay? So the mother of my child is preventing me from seeing my child.
2: Okay, this is not a good line. Bert. Either you have to move someplace because this is not clearing, not a very clear signal. Talk to me again.
15: Okay. Is this better?
2: Yeah, it's better.
15: Can you hear me
2: okay.
15: better now?
2: Yeah.
15: Okay. All right. So the mother of my child is basically using my child as a weapon against me.
2: Okay.
15: By not allowing me to see my child
2: let me repeat what you said because I had a pretty hard time. The mother of your child is using your child as a weapon against you by not allowing you to see your child. Do I have that correct?
15: That's correct.
2: Got it. Okay, your question.
15: Now, go ahead. The history, in a nutshell, is that she got pregnant by me to keep another man, okay, that she was
2: yeah, none of that matters. Yeah, Bert, none of that matters. Nobody cares.
15: Okay.
2: None of that matters. So, the only issue is, are you the father of the child? Is she the mother of the child?
15: Yes.
2: Okay, you're the father.
15: I'm the father of the child.
2: Okay, yes. She's not arguing that you're not the father. She's not saying you are or not the father. She acquiesces. She says you're the dad, right?
15: Right.
2: Okay, so she is stopping you from seeing the child. You can go into court and instantly the judge will grant you joint tenancy, will force her to share the child with you. How old is the kid, Bert?
15: She's 13 now.
2: Ah, okay. So that shouldn't be an issue. Now, the problem is you get to go to court and you get to hire a family law attorney to deal with this. That means she has to hire a family law attorney. And if she doesn't, there's no chance of her prevailing. But you're going to get access to the kid anyway once the court makes that determination. And there'll be some kind of mediation. And the mediator will either be probably assigned by the court, will ask you and the mother of your child, how are you going to do this? We have to make sure that Bert gets the kid, you know, during the week. Well, so actually, you won't get the kid during the week because the kid's in school with, you know, where she is, and they're not going to yank her out of school. So you're going to get the kid on weekends. I'm just telling you the way it's probably going to go. You're going to get the kid on weekends and holidays. You will have the child.
15: So, Bill, I live in Arizona, and the kid lives in Los Angeles.
2: Yeah, well, you figure that out. Yeah, that happens all the time. Happens all the time. Does the mother of the child have any money at all?
15: She's making $160,000 a year.
2: Okay,
15: Bill, I can guarantee you that that child is not being taken care of whatsoever.
2: Well, that's another. That is another issue.
15: I have a lot
2: that,
15: of things.
2: Okay, yes, that is so, another. Okay, that is another issue as to the child being in an unsafe home, that the kid's not being taken care of. But that is really difficult. Yeah, but that is difficult to prove. What is she doing that makes it unsafe for your kid? What is she doing?
15: Bill, my child, there was a time I went to visit my child. I looked at her hair. She had lice in her hair. Her hair has never been washed for about 15 years.
2: That's not enough. The court, all she has to say is...
15: Hospital.
2: Okay, well, you put it all together. Then what you do is you hire that lawyer in California, and you take her to court and ask for complete custody of the kid. Not easy to get, by the way. Not easy. The kid has lice. So mom goes, okay, I took care of the lice. Right now, look at the kid. Does she have lice? No.
15: Bill, I took care of the lice. I took the kid and took her to a place where she went and had her hair washed and braided and all that.
2: All I'm telling you, listen to me. You're arguing the case to me. You're going to have to argue the case in front of a judge. And what I'm saying, it's a very high bar to take a child away from a parent, much like it's a very high bar to say that you can't see the kid or you can't see your child on weekends or on the days of vacation during the summer, weeks during the summer. So you're going to get the child. She can't stop you. You can't stop her unless there is something really seriously wrong where she had lice. All right. And I took care of it. Fair enough. The child needed some dental work and I took care of it. It's not enough.
15: There's so much. It's just that I don't
2: want to. All right. You talk to a family law attorney. It's not complicated. You talk to a family law attorney and that starts the works going. You're making an argument to me. I don't make that decision ever. I have that right. Lorraine?
16: Yes.
2: Yes, ma'am.
16: Okay. I live in an apartment building in Marina Del Rey. It's a building that you have to be 62 years old and up. I broke my ankle in four places. Physical therapy, homes, nursing has said that I need some grab bars in the shower and the grab bar around the toilet. And my management here has been procrastinating. I called about it, told them the situation, and work order. Oh, we'll put in a work order. We'll put in a work order. I kept calling, nothing.
2: Okay.
16: And then they asked me for a doctor's note that I need grab bars.
2: Okay.
16: So I called the surgeon's office. They wrote their very first note for management in an apartment building. This is the first time they've ever been asked. I got it, gave it to them. They didn't do anything. And then I had to sign for it, went over and signed for it that
2: okay.
16: I gave
2: yeah,
16: it to them.
2: All right, I got it. And they made it difficult. All right, and they're still not putting it in, right, after made you jump through all these hoops?
16: No, now the last thing they said is they're sending it to their main corporate office to get an okay.
2: All right.
16: From whom,
2: so what,
16: I don't know.
2: Yeah, Lorraine, what's your question?
16: Question is, are they supposed to be doing that in a senior building or not?
2: Yeah, I don't know.
16: And if not, if I call someone in and have them put it up, will I be sued for damaging their wall?
2: No. You will not be sued for damaging. That you don't worry about. The only issue is when you move, they may remove the bars and repair the damage, quote, damage of whatever the installation is. Or you just leave it there and they're okay with it. That you don't worry about until you move out. And if you die there, then you don't worry about it at all because you're kind of dead at that point. The issue is, I don't know whether they are mandated.
16: The other question is, Bill, question. Other people in this building have gotten them.
2: Okay. So how long have they? So what you have is you have a delay. All right. So now they haven't put in.
16: Yes.
2: Okay, I understand. Lorraine, I understand that they obviously.
16: I know you do understand.
2: Okay, so here is the issue is, first of all, everything should be in writing because they're going to deny anything regarding phone calls. You do not want phone calls. You want to put it all in writing, submit everything, and say, I've asked you over and over again. And you let them know, if I am hurt, you guys have bought the store. That's what you do. And unfortunately, there's nothing legal until you get hurt because there was no bar there. And then that's
16: so
2: a whole argument unto itself.
16: My head open first and
2: yeah,
16: slip in the shower.
2: Yeah, pretty much.
16: Okay.
2: Yeah, pretty much.
16: I understand that.
2: Yeah. And then
16: that's a good law.
2: And then you let them know that's the case. You let them know. That's what I would do. Also, I would interrupt them just as much as you do on a constant basis.
17: If you think you have privacy, you're dreaming because all of your information is out there on the internet. Your home address, where you work, where you bank, what you buy, where you buy it, court records, accident history, DMV information, credit score. I mean, I could go on for an hour on that one. It's all out there, very easy to get. And it gets even worse than that because all that information that's out there and easy to get is collected by hundreds of data brokers, and then they sell it to anyone who wants to buy it. I can buy your information, and it's not expensive. And there goes your privacy. And if I'm a bad guy, you're looking at some issues. 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
20: Stevens, Lala downgraded now back to a tropical storm, but still packing a punch.
21: We've already seen the damage it's caused over on the Big Island, where the governor says we've already seen a number of homes damaged. More than a dozen roofs have been ripped off. Two homes have been completely swept away because of just heavy rainfall.
20: Fox Weather's Katie Byrne in Honolulu. At least six people now confirmed killed by flooding in Indiana.
22: It's really north of the Indianapolis suburbs where we've seen the absolute worst of this. We've been stuck in a setup where we've seen round after round
0: round of heavy showers. In some of these communities, as much as a foot of rain has fallen over the course of the last week.
20: Fox Weather's Adam Klotz. Police arresting 19-year-old Cameron Harris in connection with Saturday's shooting at Virginia State University. Five people hurt, one critically. One person killed, four others wounded in a mass shooting during an outdoor concert in Kentucky Saturday night. No arrest there. 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

0: Welcome back. Handle on the Law. Bill Handel here. Marginal legal advice. Vicki. Hi, Vicki. Welcome.
1: Hello. If I sound nervous, I am.
0: Don't worry about it, please. Come on.
1: Okay.
0: There's only
1: okay.
0: You know, hundreds of thousands or millions of people waiting for you to screw up. So that's quite a...
1: and I don't verbalize that well either. But anyway, I'm gonna do my best.
0: All right. So far, so good.
1: Okay. My husband and I have had a long-term care insurance that we've been paying on for years. And finally, we got to use it, but the way the policy works is you pay out of pocket for 100 days. And then after that, the insurance company kicks in and they pay you $275 a day for your home care or whatever kind of service you're using, whether it's rehab or assisted living or whatever. So anyway, we had an accident. And we started using a home care service that was certified for the state.
0: Okay, so wait a second. When the accident happened, it was while the home care service was providing services. You were past that 100-day period.
1: No. So we used the service for 33 days, so which meant we had 67 days to go before the insurance kicks in. And we started using another agency, and they said they were accredited by the state, because that's very important, and they were here for a total of 111 days. And I kept asking if they were certified or accredited. Oh, yeah, we are. And they just kept putting me off, and I was too stupid to really look into it myself, which I should have done. My insurance company, our insurance company, called and said they were not credited. So all those days that they were here, 111 days, we would not be reimbursed.
0: Ooh, all right. So how much did that end up costing you, Vicki?
1: Probably around $30,000.
0: Okay.
1: Out of pocket.
0: Okay. But, well, wait a second. What does that mean, out of pocket? If they're saying they were accredited, the state paid for them, correct, for the first 100 days?
1: No, the state does not pay anything.
0: Okay, so but the insurance company, hang on a minute, hold on. Did the insurance company pay for the 100 days?
1: No.
0: Who paid for it?
1: We did.
0: Or the whole 100 days?
1: Yes.
0: All of it? Okay.
1: Well, except for the first 33 days that we had an accredited, state accredited agency.
0: Okay.
1: And then we only had 67 days to go before the insurance company would start paying.
0: All right. So what is your question? I sort of got it.
1: My question is, the insurance company called me and said that the agency that we were using were not accredited. So therefore, none of those days that they worked for us, 111 days, would not go towards our 100-day thing. So my question is, they gave me a statement which totals around $4,200.
0: Okay, you're talking about the home care service provider gave you a statement.
1: The non-accredited home care service.
0: Got it. What's your question, Vicki?
1: Okay. I don't know if I should pay this or not. I'm really
0: absolutely not.
1: About it.
0: Oh no, Vicki, you don't pay it. No. You don't pay it because the law says they have to be accredited. So what they did is basically defraud you. And beyond that, what I would do is consider them for all of the money that you paid out of pocket because they violated the law. Now, the fact that you were an idiot, that's true.
1: Yeah.
0: You were an idiot. However, you didn't violate the law. What you did is you're guilty of being an idiot. They are guilty of fraud. And I think you have a lawsuit against them for the entire amount of money, because if they have to be accredited and they said they're accredited there and otherwise they wouldn't get the money, I'd go for it. So, certainly don't pay them. Certainly not.
1: It came down to it. One night we had this conversation and they said, well, yeah, we're licensed. You know, we get a license for every city that we work in. And I said, well, that's not what you need.
0: They're going to argue with you about the law. If you know that they have to be accredited and they're not, where are they going to go with that? Where are they going to go? If the law says, if the rules are you have to be accredited and you're not accredited, now where do you go with that?
1: Okay.
0: There's no place they can go. So sue them. And certainly don't pay that bill. I wouldn't. John, hello, John. Welcome.
2: Hi, Bill. Hey, I got a couple judgments against me approximately 12 years ago. One of them I never got served on, so I never went to trial on that one. The other one was through my house. Now, I went back to the county to see if they reaffirmed them. And the one that was with my house, he did not. He just let it drop.
0: So, hang on a minute. So the lawsuit is over at the end of 10 years, or it's not a lawsuit, because the judgment ends at the end of 10 years. They got a judgment on you.
2: Yes.
0: Okay, they got a judgment. And then that goes for 10 years. And then at the end of 10 years, if they don't reaffirm it, there's no judgment. It disappears.
2: Okay, so one of them, the guy I went to trial with, he never reaffirmed it, so it's dropped.
0: Okay.
2: But apparently a credit card company sued me as well at the same time. Now, they never served me, so I never went to court.
0: You can say they never served you, but they
2: said
0: they did.
2: Well, they don't got my signature.
0: There was a judgment. Someone came in with a proof of service.
2: Yes, there was a judgment.
0: Okay. John, someone came in with a proof of judgment to the court.
2: Okay. Hold on.
0: There is a document on file in that case in which it says you have been served.
2: Well, it's fraudulent.
0: Okay, I get it. That's possible. How do you prove it?
2: Well, how do they prove it?
0: They don't have to, because they've already proved it. They have a document that says you've been served.
2: Okay, do they have to come up with that document if I was to ask for it?
0: Yeah, probably. Yeah.
2: They served me through the mail, certified mail, and I just was never around to sign for it,
0: If they serve you through the mail, that's not service.
2: That's what I agree.
0: Okay.
2: Unless you got my signature that I received.
0: In the file, there is a document that says you have been served legally. Either the marshal served you, or a process server served you, or a third party served you and says, under the penalty of perjury, I have served John. And based on that, what happened was the default judgment was rendered against you. And that judgment is good for 10 years.
2: Okay.
0: Now, is it fraudulent? It could be. John, it could very well be fraudulent. I mean, you just don't ever know. Plenty of fraud happens
2: in court. Is that an avenue I should pursue?
0: Yeah, I would, if you can prove that. How do you prove that?
2: My main question.
0: You look at the date and you show I wasn't even in town.
2: Uh-huh. They did it through certified mail.
0: No, if they, so did, they just if mailed they said me. They did it. Hold on. If look at the document, I keep on telling you, they wouldn't even put down that they did it by certified mail, because that's not service.
2: Okay.
0: Service is handing a lawsuit to you in your grubby hands. That is service.
2: Okay. The reason I really called is, can I go bankrupt on this now and just?
0: Yeah, you can go bankrupt on anything. Of course.
2: Now I'm making a little more money now than I used to 10 years ago. I should have done this 10 years ago, but
0: it doesn't matter. It doesn't matter.
2: Now, how much money doesn't matter? Like, say I'm making 70 grand now.
0: It depends on how much money you're making, what your assets are, and how big the debt is. How much do you owe?
2: The debt has grown to, I think the debt has grown to now over $100,000.
0: Okay, $100,000. How much do you earn, John?
2: I probably earn about $60,000 a year.
0: Yeah, you can go bankrupt. You can go bankrupt on it.
2: Cool.
0: Yeah, right, talk to a bankruptcy attorney. That's the easiest way to go. This is Handle on the Law.
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0: This is Handle on the Law, marginal legal advice. Albert! Hello, Albert.
10: Yeah. Yes.
0: Go ahead.
10: Hello?
0: Yes, hi, I'm here.
10: Yeah. My question relates to a personal injury case. After my case was settled, finally, the chiropractor got too much of my proceeds, got half of my net net settlement proceed amount. Okay. And at first, the attorney is giving me give me the option to send the chiropractor the check, but I didn't take advantage of that.
0: Well, what way to send the chiropractor the check for how much was it? And I don't understand why the attorney didn't pay the chiropractor out of the proceeds. He said, you can pay him?
10: Yeah, because he was asking for too much money.
0: Okay, all right. So he said, you negotiate with a chiropractor. All right. The attorney didn't do his job, or you didn't let the attorney do his job. Okay, so you're now being billed by the chiropractor, and you're supposed to pay, which effectively is half of the proceeds.
10: It was paid out of the proceeds by the attorney.
0: Okay, how do you know it's too much?
10: Half of my proceeds.
0: It doesn't matter. How much was the bill? How much did he bill you for the sessions?
10: At first, he billed for $39,000.
0: How many sessions did he do?

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1: Money. Okay, who cares? That's how much the medical costs. So you're out of luck. You have no case. Everybody thinks in terms of percentages. And if the lawyer got him down to $7,200, wow, that is, that's almost no money. And on top of that, that means that he probably had whoever was in the car accident, assuming it's a car accident, had minimum insurance, $15,000 per occurrence, $30,000 aggregate. And so he probably got there's a $15,000 settlement, and the insurance company wrote out the entire amount, and the chiropractor went from this exorbitant, huge amount of money down to $7,200 for a year, which is nothing. So he's pissed off. Fine. Oh, by the way, the minimum insurance, I want to point this out, $1,530. You can't fix a bumper today for $15,000. And that hasn't changed in 50 years. You would think that you'd have a lot more to play with. It would cost a lot more. Nope. Marty. Hello, Marty.
2: Hi. Hey, I'm looking for your thoughts on recourse I might have against a very well-known sandwich shop that had not been honoring their online discounts. Here's the background. This shop happened to be in a remote location this time. I'd ordered online for a discount, and when I went to close that order, they said, "Oh, we don't participate on that,
1: okay,
2: that discount."
1: So, all right. Did the promotion say participating locations?
2: It did. However,
1: right,
2: after about three or four transactions, I talked to the manager of that store, and they said, "Oh no, we are participating in
1: all
2: that."
1: All right. So they say you are, and the document says it's only a participating locations. Okay. So the manager says that they participate. All right. So what happened?
2: So they said the manager of the store said, "You got to get online. We can't handle that there." So I did that. The online operations manager, I guess, got back and said, "Hey, sorry, but we can't issue refunds for multiple transactions."
1: Okay, I don't understand. Please. Issue refunds for what? Did you buy the sandwich?
2: I bought the sandwich.
1: Okay.
2: So I got back later to say, "Hey,
1: you said the manager said that we honor that." The manager's going to lie about that, by the way. He's going to say, "I never said that." So you are at this point, you bought a sandwich. They didn't honor the discount. And on top of that, how much were you screwed out of money wise? How much would you have, would you have saved had they honored the discount?
2: $50.
1: There's your lawsuit against $50 of sandwiches.
2: Yeah, it was over about four different transactions over the course of the
1: month. But The second that they didn't honor it, why didn't you do something about it? Why did you wait for four purchases?
2: Because each time I went in, the employee that was there said, "Hey, yeah, we're in a small town, and we can't afford to do those promotions." It was only that fourth visit that the manager was there.
1: Okay, and he said that we do honor it, which, again, he's not going to say we did. So let me ask you this question. You were overcharged by, what, $12 per purchase. So what is it that you purchase, a sandwich?
2: Correct.
1: Okay, so how much was the sandwich?
2: $12.
1: And they basically charged you $24 for the sandwich, right?
2: Correct, because it was buy one, get one free.

0: hold on a minute. Hold on a minute. Okay, so you ended up paying, you had to pay $24 for the sandwich, for the two sandwiches, right?
1: Correct.
0: Okay, but if they don't honor it, if the store clerk says, no, we don't honor this, why would you buy two sandwiches?
1: Because it was an online order, so I had to order it online. And
0: ah, okay, got it. All right, that's fair. I think you can take it to court for $50. I also think the manager is going to lie and say, no, I never said that. And I think that the employee is going to say, yeah, we told them that we don't honor it. I think there's a defense that they have or may not have. I think it's worth it for $50 to spend the day in trial and probably and a good chance you lose. Why the hell not? You know, if you got nothing else to do and you enjoy going to small claims, God bless you. So, now, you may want to find out that there's a small there's a class action suit out there. And what we'll do in the settlement is you will probably get, if it settles and there's enough people out there and a law firm takes it, my guess is you will probably get a coupon for four sandwiches at best, maybe two sandwiches.
1: Okay.
0: All right. Yeah. So there it is. Okay. At some point you just, get a life. Does that make fair? Is that fair?
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6: Getting weaker a bit. I'm Paul Stevens, Fox News. Lala now downgraded back to a tropical storm, but Hawaii is still being blasted by strong winds and heavy rain. Fox Weather's hurricane specialist Brian Norcross.
7: Finally, Lala is letting up on the big island of Hawaii that's out here well south of Honolulu, although they are going to get strong winds today. The track just missed the bottom of the big island. 70-mile-an-hour winds now. Anything less than 75, it's a tropical storm, not a hurricane anymore. And the threat is up here in Maui and Molokai and in Lanai. That's where it is now, moving toward Honolulu later in the day. Heavy rain on Maui and Molokai and more to come. And then Oahu is next in line, but the storm will be weakening some by the time it gets there.
6: And at least one person has been killed so far. Almost 70% of the Big Island has reportedly lost power because of those strong winds. Heavy rain triggering massive flooding in Indiana, where at least six people have been killed, several others missing. Fox Weather's Adam Klotz.
8: So it has been relentless over the course of the entire week, and it took a couple of days for all of that water to funnel down into some of the streams and rivers. The White River runs through Indianapolis, and you're seeing some major to moderate flood stages there as all of that water tries to rush down in a very small area. That is why the flooding is happening along the rivers. Now, the good news is some of that rain beginning to die down a little bit. Still a risk of some showers. You're seeing them beginning to move in Indiana right now. The heaviest rain has actually moved a little farther off towards the east, and you're going to get dry days by the time you get into Monday and Tuesday. The risk of flooding today does shift towards the east. You're looking more like the Appalachian Mountains as you're wringing up some of that moisture that continues to move its way across the Midwest.
6: That's Fox Weather's Adam Klotz. Hundreds already evacuated from their homes. FEMA already approving an emergency declaration for Indiana to provide federal disaster assistance. 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
10: Welcome back to Living Large Radio. I'm your host today, Mark Henry, also the CEO and founder of Alloy Wealth Management. I'm joined today by Cole Batchelor from our Huntersville office. And Cole's one of our senior advisors down there. So glad to have you in today, Cole. Is this first time on the radio, right?
12: Yes, sir. Happy to be here. Yeah, my parents always told me I had a face for radio.
10: So. Well, at least your parents are honest. No, just kidding. Just kidding. So Cole joined us from one of the big box firms that we talk about lovingly. Somebody commented on one of our things and said, Mark's always bashing the big box firm. That is not the case. What I do is go hire their very best people. So I was able to do that with Cole, and he moved back. But you're really from the area originally.
12: Right.
10: But you had been out on the West Coast, right? Living large.
12: I was, yeah. It's kind of rare these days around Charlotte area to meet someone who's originally from Charlotte. But, yep, born and raised, grew up around Lake Norman area.
10: Yep.
12: Went to Chapel Hill, so Tar Heel through and through. You're right, did spend a stint out in San Diego working for both Merrill Lynch and Voya Financial, but Sure. Yeah, happy to be back, you know, in the community, working with folks, you know, who are close to home.
10: Well, and you couldn't have found a better office because your office is right there to your stomping grounds, isn't it?
12: Exactly, yeah.
10: How far is that from where you grew up?
12: Oh, man, like 15 minutes, I'd say.
10: Yeah. And that office is a gorgeous office. It's what's that shopping center right there by it? I love going over there to eat.
12: Yeah, Birkdale.
10: Birkdale Village, it right? What are we, a mile away or half a mile?
12: It's probably walking distance, honestly. And it's grown so much since when I grew up. So it's booming up there.
10: Yeah, I really enjoy that area. So we've got a lot to talk about today. I'm glad to have you on, Cole. And obviously, we'll get you back on. Hunter's been trying to dominate. Major Collins has been out doing Army stuff, and so we've missed him. He's actually the host of the show for the longtime viewers and listeners. But this retirement pressure cooker, what in the world, right?
12: Yeah, I know. It's one of those things where, you know, there's so much going on. It kind of feels like, you know, it's kind of like making a diamond in the rough, right?
10: It's kind of this thing idea of several things hitting a pre-retiree or especially retiree all at one time. Bring up a few of those, Cole, that you feel like is that you're hearing from people that they just, you know, they're thinking it. They're thinking about it. It's causing them stress. It's causing them to lose a little sleep, even though this should be the time when they're sleeping the best.
12: Exactly. Yeah. I think, you know, when you enter retirement, right, one, you're, you know, leaving your job, right?
10: Yeah.
12: A guaranteed paycheck. And two, you know, you start focusing on all these headlines and things that, you know, are out of your control.
10: But, I am on the news a lot, as you know. So I create some of those headlines. But when I think about right now, you know, what's going on with the interest rates, tariffs, inflation, volatile stocks, uncertainty, you know, it's not a panic message. But it just seems like they're having to deal with a lot that, I don't know, other retirees haven't had to deal with yet in past.
12: Yeah, I think, you know, there's just so much news fluctuation, right? They're trying to get the clicks. They're using the scare tactics, right? And it is one of those things where there's so much to consider and think about, especially when you enter retirement.
10: How about this? You know, oil's back almost to $100 a barrel. It was coming down. And, you know, with you think about inflation, I don't know of a product that's delivered to the store that doesn't have fuel somewhere in that route,
12: right?
10: Whether it was the train with the coal or the gas that brought it there, the diesel, whatever it was. But that definitely affects it. But then, you know, I really thought we would see interest rates coming down. I really think the markets had built that in, but it's not happening.
12: It's not. I think, you know, I think there's still some inflation fears kind of lingering, you know, back from 2022. Right, where, you know, we had massive inflation, they raised interest rates a bunch. I feel like they are a little bit tepid, I would say, to, you know, have
10: bring them back down.
12: Bring them back down, right? Yeah.
10: And the housing industry absolutely needs that.
12: Yeah, it's, you know, it's kind of a double-edged sword with the housing industry because, you know, you lower interest rates, right? Demand goes up. People want to buy.
10: That's what would happen.
12: Yeah, exactly.
10: I feel like we need that. We need to get houses more affordable.
12: Yeah.
10: But it tends to, demand tends to drive prices which direction?
12: Up.
10: Up. That's exactly right. And then I was on the news recently talking about this AI stock bubble, or is it a stock bubble? You know, because it seems like AI, the genie's out of the bottle. It's not going away. But is it overhyped?
12: You know,
10: it's on Wall Street.
12: I would say, you know, the valuations are looking, you know, pretty high
10: steep.
12: Right now. Pretty steep. Definitely, there's a premium to get into those companies, and I think it's one of those things where, you know, we look back through the years and through history of other big, you know, headline.
10: I don't know if I'm trying to think of one that's as big as AI.
12: Yeah.
10: I never saw this one coming. I mean, it's just the coolest thing ever.
12: I mean, it's definitely something. Yeah, it's definitely something we've, you know, never seen before. But
10: there's been other big things.
12: Yeah, there have been other big things. You know, we think back to the internet, right? We think back to, you know,
10: I was there for that.
12: Yeah, other things coming out to the market, right? And it drives these valuations up. But you know what they say, you know, Warren Buffett says it the best, you know, when others are greedy, maybe it's time to, you know, not necessarily be so fearful, but, you know, just take it one step at a time, right? Maybe think about it a little bit.
10: He is without question an amazing investor, and he has a lot of those truthisms that he's really good at. There's no question about that. Well, you know, I think about this, like with market volatility and stuff, and we're going somewhere with this, everybody, so stay with us on this, but I received so many calls, and I know you did, from clients wanting to know how to go out and buy SpaceX, because you know SpaceX is going to make everybody a billionaire.
12: I heard that verbatim.
10: Before the IPO, they had to buy. How'd that work out for them currently?
12: Yeah, you know, I mean, I think
10: not
12: it's
10: too good.
12: I think it's cut in half from its high.
10: Right.
12: You know, it's one of those things where, yeah, I think again, you know, going back to all the hype, same thing with the AI bubble
10: wobbling right now. But when I think about SpaceX in particular, I'm certainly not giving trading advice when I say this. But I'm very bullish on it. I think it will be a stock that remains in my portfolio for a very long time, along with Tesla. And I think it's going to do amazing. But it kind of did what a lot of IPOs do. Come out of the gate hot and cooled off rapidly.
12: Oh, yeah.
10: And when does it actually go back to being the amazing thing that I think it will be one day? Who knows?
12: Yeah.
10: And that's why, to me, so many people are trying to chase a headline. And, you know, when we were talking to people about it, I remember telling them, look, you've got a great portfolio. We don't do individual stock pickers. That's not what we do. Obviously, people want to trade on their own and do those things. We can certainly facilitate and tell them how to do that. But again, it was nothing. It's like, to me, it's like Bitcoin, which I've been a crypto trader for a long time. Investor. But where are all the phone calls right now when people are thinking it might even go to zero or something? Who knows? Why are people not calling and asking, should we get in? But I assure you, when it was 100,000, what were they saying?
12: Oh, yeah. Yeah.
10: I got to go get some.
12: Right. Yeah. That's the problem with chasing headlines is by the time you read the headline, millions of other people have read the headline. It's no longer an
10: it's undercover. It's not news. Right. It's already happened.
12: It's already happened. That's why, you know.
10: It's why I think when you said Warren Buffett, that's really what he's trying to explain there. Mm-hmm. When he uses the word greedy, I don't know that it's greed. I think it's just we're watching something go catastrophic. Well, I should get some of that. Mm-hmm. Well, what about when you're watching something going catastrophic the other way? What? Yeah. What about if something you believe in, first off, why would you be investing in something you don't believe in? Mm-hmm. Agreed?
12: So agree.
10: Okay. So if we believed in it and we just want to use our little small fund of our own to go do some of our own whatever, mm-hmm. and we see something that we believe in happening and we see it going the wrong direction, but we believe in it. Why wouldn't we be investing on the way down to dollar cost average what we bought on the way up?
12: Exactly.
10: Yeah. But we don't see people do that.
12: We don't. No, we only see it.
10: They really chase the headline.
12: Yeah, I know. That's one thing that I think, you know, even the people who think themselves as sophisticated investors, you know, you can get caught up seeing, you know, a similar stock or another stock going, you know, parabolic. And try to, you know, kind of emulate that in their own way. And I think that's where we see a lot of folks, you know, take on those losses.
10: Well, I think it's this idea that the question I would ask is, if you're current, you're retired today, let's say you're listening and you're retired, and tomorrow some event causes your portfolio to drop 30%. Does it change any part of your retirement in terms of for the next week, for the next 2 weeks, for the next 6 months? Does it change your income plan? Does it change the last vacation before school starts with the grandkids? If you woke up tomorrow and your portfolio was down 30%, which isn't really that big in the scheme of things, that's a kind of an average bear market.
12: I was about to see you took the words right out of my mouth. Yeah, that's basically an average bear market. But that is something that, you know, when you're relying on that solely as your one source of income, I think that...
10: Well, I think that's what the question that needs to be asked. I mean, yeah. If it happens tomorrow, mm-hmm. you wake up and you're 30% down, what changes at the coffee table with your spouse the next morning? What conversations look like? What is your pulse? What's your blood pressure? What changes do you have to start implementing because of it? Or do you not have to do anything for the next year? If it stays down a year, you're just fine. Mm-hmm. 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Well, we got to go to the commercial break right now. 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Hey, stay tuned. We've got a whole lot more coming up on Living Large Radio with Mark Henry. Coming up next on Living Large Radio with Mark Henry. What in the world? Death by a thousand cuts? What are we talking about here? You're not going to want to miss this. It's all coming up next on Living Large Radio with me, Mark Henry.
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10: Welcome back to Living Large Radio. I'm acting as the host today, Mark Henry. I'm also the CEO and founder of Alloy Wealth. Major Collins, our normal host, is off doing military things. Advisor Collins is out of the office, but I am joined today with Cole Batchelor from our Huntersville office. And super happy to have you on, Cole. He's a senior advisor out there. And what in the world are we talking about, this death by a thousand cuts? What is that all about?
12: Yeah, so, you know, it sounds a little harsh, but basically when it comes to retirement, nobody fails because of one singular individual thing. But a retirement plan can fail because of multiple types of events, right? We think about inflation, taxes, healthcare, market losses, and the one that I talk to folks a lot about is bad withdrawal timing. So individually, you might be okay, but together, a lot of little things here and there, you know.
10: Death by a thousand cuts.
12: Exactly.
10: So I'm going to push back on this for a minute. I'm going to disagree. Because I think of my father, who lost almost 50% of his investable net worth down there in Florida, retired in a little two-bedroom condo in Jupiter, Florida, living the life of his dreams. And on Black Monday, he lost almost 47%, 48% of his investable net worth. And then he took what was left, put it all back out of the markets. And then, you know, eventually he couldn't stay there. Had to sell that, move back to Atlanta. He died young, but my mom relied on my brother and I, which we didn't mind doing, but it never should have happened. But it seems like when I hear this, that it was that one event that caused that. But I think you're going to disagree with that, aren't you?
12: Yeah. So, you know, and I know you've told that story before, you know, and I think it hits home for a lot of people because, and on the surface, it sounds like, oh, market losses, one event.
10: Yeah, 2008 happened, that's right.
12: But you think about, you know, a couple other things that you mentioned in that story is what you mentioned what he did after the market lost, right?
10: That's the second thing.
12: Yeah, pulled the funds out, right? That comes with bad withdrawal timing. You know, that's one of those things where, you know, taking them out when it's down, you know, a lot is really, you know, negatively impactful and it locks in losses, right?
10: You know, when I think about my dad back then, mm-hmm. obviously I wasn't doing this and it's really one of the things that led me to build Alloy Wealth all those years later. But it seems like he made these bad decisions. I actually don't know that selling the condo down there and moving back to Atlanta was the right decision because truthfully, I don't think it was really any cheaper. When he ended up moving back, he had to get another condo and then he had to get a mortgage on that one and this and that because he couldn't pay cash and the other one had been paid for, but he felt like not paying cash and taking the little equity, you know, the money out of it would be better. And it just was a series of events. And so I hear what you're saying when you say death by a thousand cuts. I think all those things happened to him in terms of that. But the reality is he didn't see a choice because all he had was a statement. And that statement dropped half.
12: Yeah, it's scary. And it's happened to so many people.
10: Yeah, it doesn't make him special, does it?
12: Well, no, but I mean,
10: dad, but it didn't make him special because it's happened to so many people.
12: It's happened to a ton of people. And that's why, you know, we always talk about, right, coming in, is it beyond just your statements, right? We ask the question, right? Do you have a holistic and complete financial plan?
10: Well, here's an example. I think that this kind of makes sense to me. I put this down, but you know, you think about somebody's got, let's say $1 million and market falls 20%, forget the 30%, but they got to have income because they're retired. So now we're taking several things here. We started with it dropped. What's that? Market volatility, right? Mm-hmm. Well, they need income. So now it's bad withdrawal timing, or also known as sequence of
12: returns risk.
10: Right. So he's down and they're selling, or she's down and they're selling.
12: Right.
10: Now we have inflation at, I don't know, call it 4%, but I think it's probably closer to 5, truthfully, right now. It's pretty crazy.
12: Yeah.
10: So what they thought they might need when this event happened is actually more. Mm-hmm. I think about, I was doing some math the other day with somebody and they were 62 and they felt like they could retire on $60,000 pretty easily. And so they felt like they were good with withdrawals based on their portfolio and their savings. And I said, well, how old are you? And they said, you know, we looked and they were 60 and 62. I said, okay, well, think about this. At a 6% inflation rate, they need $120,000 at 74 and 72 years old.
12: Right.
10: And he's like, what? And I showed him the math. And he's like, I had no idea. Mm-hmm. He goes, do you think it's going to be that high? I said, I sure hope not. But I could make a strong case that under the previous Biden administration, it was 5-6% or higher for the entire 4 years. So that's almost halfway. That's a third of the way toward what I just described to you. Mm-hmm. So let's say I'm wrong and it's only 4%. So before you're even 80 years old, you need $120,000.
12: Right. Yeah.
10: And so mathematically, does your plan still work?
12: Mm-hmm. Yeah.
10: And he looked at me and said, well, no. And I said, so think about this. You're comfortably spending the 60 right now. Before you're even in your mid-70s, you're getting close to 100,000 you're spending. And how do you think that's going to feel? Knowing you've still got life left in the body. He's like, well, this, I can't do this. I'm going to have to spend less. And I was like, well, why? Well, because I'll run out of money. And I said, that's exactly why you need a different plan, because your plan of withdrawals is simply doing what we just talked about. It was death by what?
12: 1,000 cuts. You're right.
10: He's exposing himself to too many variables.
12: Yeah. It's either you have to increase your spending with inflation, or you have to decrease your quality of living.
10: But again, we don't want you to do that, right? Yeah, I mean, so, who wants to do that? And what about at that stage of life, they're heading into where they need to increase their household inflation rate? Mm-hmm. You know there's going to be things that they could do at 62 they shouldn't be doing at 74. Mm-hmm. Cleaning the gutters, mowing the ground, whatever. Who knows what it's going to be, you know? And so it's at a time in life where they might actually be needing to spend more, not less. And yet their plan that he really felt like was solid wasn't even close to solid. And you know, that's almost worse than my dad's, because my dad didn't have a plan. You say, well, why would that be worse? Well, because he's got a plan that he has confidence in, had confidence in by doing some math, but he never accounted for one of the big obstacles. Inflation. Now, he'd never talked about market sequence of returns, risk, and things like that, but that was just hitting one right out of the gate that, to me, really is a game changer on that. So when you think about this, the other part that people aren't putting in to this retiring on a statement, let's call it, is taxes.
12: Yeah, I was about to mention, I was going to say, you know, you think about $1 million, say, in your 401k, in your traditional IRA. Well, that's not all your money. Because none of it's gone to the government yet, right? And the government wants a piece of it. So
10: yeah, you know, your favorite uncle.
12: Yeah, exactly. I know you bring out the bobblehead sometimes. You know, yeah. Your favorite
10: Uncle Sam.
12: Favorite Uncle.
10: I want to get one. I want to get Aunt Irma, so I can have Aunt Irma and Uncle Sam. Because why is it? And of course, you worked in these big box firms. Mm-hmm. Did you ever discuss taxes with your clients?
12: You know, it was something where like I wanted to, you know, but a lot of times, yeah. It wasn't.
10: We weren't allowed to, were you?
12: I wasn't really allowed to. I had to definitely, you know.
10: But you held the same license you hold now.
12: Exactly. Yeah.
10: But when you're with a big box firm, are you allowed to discuss taking money out of the 401, the taxes they'll have to pay on it to put it in a Roth? Mm-hmm. Roth conversions were something you knew how to do, but you couldn't do them, correct?
12: Correct.
10: Wow. Yeah, that's amazing. Because how could you have this retirement plan? And this is going back to that person. He became a client, so if he's listening, you know I'm talking about you, and not in a bad way, obviously. But these were things that nobody had ever taken time to show him. Mm-hmm. We started with just the inflation risk, but then you take in the tax consequences. Why has there not been a plan for that? And the plan has to look at several things. Where does the money come from? Should we be taking it out of the IRAs, the 401s, to live on? Or should it be coming out of the brokerage accounts or cash or some other place? And what's the method behind the madness? Uh-huh. What is the sequence that we're going to take these withdrawals? And how is that going to affect everything from how much we have to pay in taxes to Aunt Irma? What's it costing us to pay for our Medicare premiums and stuff? And again, going back to the big box firms, not bashing them, but they don't discuss this at all, do they?
12: No.
10: They don't help you go get your Medicare. We have a special department for that, so we can help you get the right carrier for your health concerns, for what you need at the very best cost available, but also taking into consideration all the withdrawals and how that's going to affect what you're paying for those premiums.
12: Exactly. I think that's something that a lot of people, you know, there's so much, kind of going back to the pressure cooker thing, there's so much going on, so many different, you know, headlines, things you're hearing that, you know, something as simple as, you know, how much income do I need to take out to avoid not doubling my Medicare premiums, right?
10: Right,
12: something
10: exactly.
12: that not a lot of people think about, but something
10: not at all,
12: super
10: but something
12: important.
10: We should think about.
12: Exactly.
10: 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We've got a lot more coming up next on Living Large Radio. 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The financial industry wants you watching the news every single day. I'm going to explain why exactly that's completely backwards. 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
10: Welcome back to Living Large Radio. I'm your host, Mark Henry, joined today by Cole Batchelor out of our Huntersville office, senior advisor. Cole, I'm so excited to have you on. We're just having a good time today. With this, with our radio show and the TV shows, we've grown so large now. And let's talk about that, too, with offices. So you're in the Huntersville office.
12: Yes, sir.
10: And what's that on Kingston, King, what do you call it, Kinsley?
12: Kenton Circle.
10: Kenton Circle.
12: K-E-N-T-O-N.
10: Yeah, sir. Kenton Circle right up there in Huntersville. Yeah, right next to Burkdale Village. And, of course, we have the Ballantyne office. You'll see me there. I try to go to all the offices, but Ballantyne's kind of my mothership. I have a personal office in that place when I get to go there. And love that office. Of course, we have Mint Hill. That's right there next to the Hill. Quick shout out for the Hill restaurant, Dave that runs it, great friend. And I want to do an event there because I love the food. It's a little dive place, yeah. And it's one of my favorites. If you haven't ever been there, I got to take you there. The Hill's right next to my office. And I'm just telling you, Carlos, the chef in there, the cook, it's just fabulous. Great wings, great burgers, just a great place to eat.
12: Yeah.
10: If you can eat soup, I will tell you, he is one of the best soup. Makes the best soup there is, period. I mean, he is just excellent. I don't eat soup anymore, but I miss his soup greatly. So we have that office. Of course, we've got Albemarle out there in Albemarle, North Carolina. No, I can't spell it. I can barely pronounce it, but I love it out there, and I meet some of the friendliest people out there in Albemarle. My son's office, we still got more work to do on that office. The signs still aren't even up, but the windows are done, and it's a great-looking office, but I want it finished. And, of course, then we've got Greenville, South Carolina, and Marcel Kelly down there running that office with Aiden, and they're just crushing it, doing a great job in the Greenville market. It's one of my favorite places. And I want to welcome aboard Isaiah Porter and Colby, and they're down in Norfolk, Virginia, Virginia Beach. That's our latest office. We've got Alloy Wealth VA. Alloy Wealth Virginia is now opened and just started down there, but super excited to be in that market. Isaiah brings a wealth of experience, young man. He was with the 101, the 101st Airborne Division, and what a great advisor, and he's going to do a great job for Alloy Wealth Virginia. So super excited to launch that. You'll hear him on the radio soon, and we'll be in that market down there. I've already done some television with him. So we're growing, and it's fun, and I love that. So let's jump into this segment. So when clients first come in, is there one single biggest fear?
12: I think about 95% of them, if they're coming in with fears, you know, it's going to be the market, right? Everybody talks about it. It's all over the news. It's the number one, you know, fear maker, I guess you could say, you know, that a lot of headlines and stuff, you know, they generate it to get those clicks.
10: I think, you know, what did the market do today? You know, we've got computers in our hands. They're more powerful. Our phones are more powerful than what put a man on the moon. Think about that.
12: Yeah.
10: We really put men on the moon with something called a slide ruler, more than a computer. Hard to believe. The men of that year, that generation, were so smart and they could do calculations without a calculator because they didn't have one. They had a slide ruler. But now we're tied to the headlines. Ted Turner, what an interesting man he was. He started the 24-hour news headline, and nobody thought it would ever be what it is today. And now we live in a news headline driven. I don't even know if they report the news anymore. You're too young to remember somebody called Walter Cronkite. But the way the news used to work, a lot of our listeners know this to be the truth. First off, the news was the truth. It was never opinion based. If Walter Cronkite said, look out your window, it's raining, you could look out and it was doing what? It was raining. They just told you what happened. You know, you read the paper in the morning. My dad always read the paper. It told you what happened in the world. You watch the evening news. That was something that after dinner, my dad would sit down and watch the evening news. Kind of caught you up on world events. They might be 3-4 days old because that's how the news worked. 2 days old, 1 day. And that was it. Now we live in a thing, times where first off, is the news even true? And I hate to say that, but everybody listening knows I'm telling the truth. Is it opinion-based or factual-based? It's crazy. I mean, we see all the time what I would have called a conspiracy theory until... oh, that actually happened. That's really not a conspiracy theory, is it?
12: Yeah.
10: You know, you're like, wow, and it keeps happening. So when you ask this question, people think, what did the market do today? I believe that's the wrong question. The right question should be, did my retirement paycheck arrive? If yes, you won. The stock market is a terrible place to find emotional security in. Think about what I just said. How in the world can anyone live large in retirement if they're trying to find their security in Wall Street? I don't think it'd be any different than the people that like to gamble. I'm not a gambler. I go to Vegas all the time. I speak out there all the time. You know that. Mm-hmm. When I do, I might go play some slot machines or something. I understand the game of poker. I used to actually be very good at it before it came as popular as now. I love cards. I love counting. So math is my thing. So obviously playing cards would appeal to a math nerd. Mm-hmm. So I love it. I can actually do it and do it well. But I work too hard for my money to risk it, large amounts of it, gambling. Some people enjoy it. That's what they want to do. Good for them. But I would never find emotional security, no matter how good I thought I was playing cards. I would never find it in a casino in Vegas. Those casinos out there were not built on winners.
12: Yeah. The house always wins. So isn't that the famous saying?
10: It is.
12: Yeah.
10: Now, Wall Street, on the other hand, I wouldn't say it's built on losers. Oh, there's a lot of them. But I believe if you can take emotion out of Wall Street, I still believe in my heart it's the single best way to grow a portfolio when you're young so that you can one day retire. In retirement, I think it's the single best way to beat inflation. I don't think there's a better way. Would you agree with that?
12: I 100% agree.
10: But I absolutely don't find any emotional security in it. And when I talk about this emotional security, I'm talking about people looking at a statement that was mailed to them from their big box firm, and it's not even accurate. What, Mark, that is hearsay. You can't say that. Yeah, I can if the market's been open 12 minutes. That statement you're looking at is no longer the same.
12: Yeah, that's true.
10: How could you possibly find security in some number that supposedly is high enough to provide you with 25, 30, 35 years of after-tax, adjusted for inflation income that allows you to freely spend your money in good times and bad market-wise? When life events happen, oh, no big deal. I need a new roof. I'll just go get it out of the market. It'll be fine. I've got a number that's big enough. How could you possibly try to retire like that, Cole?
12: Yeah, no, we see that, you know, so many times when we meet with folks. They've done a great job, you know, saving, accumulating. And like you said, market is fantastic tool when you're building up funds. You don't need them. You're trying to grow them for a long time horizon. But what we really need to do is, you know, a lot of folks have trouble with is starting to change that mindset, right? As you get closer to retirement, right? We talk about the accumulation phase, and entering what we call the conservation phase of retirement, and about 3 to 5 years out.
10: And decumulation.
12: Exactly.
10: Spending.
12: Yeah.
10: Why did you work so hard if you can't spend your money?
12: Exactly.
10: He said, well, I'm going to spend it. I just can't do it right now because the market's down 12%. That's not a plan. That is, I'm not going to, in retirement, I will not have CNBC dictating when I can spend my money.
12: Mm-hmm. Yeah.
10: Not going to happen.
12: Yeah,
10: I'm going to spend it when I want. Well, when Terry tells me I can't. My wife of 32 years. But the reality is, I am not going to be dictated to by the market. Markets, you know, recently have been questioning whether massive AI spending will produce enough profits. Adding to volatility, you got all these things going on. You don't retire on a headline. Markets are up. Okay, I'm retiring today. Markets are down. I'm still working. That's not how it works. You retire on an income plan.
12: Mm-hmm.
10: I want you to think about this. 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
10: Welcome back to Living Large Radio. I'm Mark Henry, the CEO and founder of Alloy Wealth Management, joined today by Cole Batchelor up in our Huntersville office. Cole's doing an amazing job up there. So happy to have him in that office as a senior advisor. And we've been talking about a lot of crazy stuff. Now we're going into utter confusion, right? I mean, come on, utter confusion or confidence? What are we talking about now, Cole?
12: We are talking about estate planning and making sure your
10: family.
12: Yeah.
10: Estate planning.
12: Estate planning, yes, sir.
10: So think about this. I don't know. Let's go with Prince. I wasn't a big Prince fan personally, and I know I'm upset a lot of listeners. Just hear, bear with me. Music was fine. Not really me. I was more the rock guy. But I want you to think about this. I don't believe you could have a conversation about top 10 rock guitarists without including Prince. He was never appreciated, in my opinion, for his guitar playing ability. Amazing. So at some point, wouldn't you think that one of those managers that was, and I'm not picking on the managers, but you know they made a lot of money off of him, booking him at all these concerts, everything was record labels. I mean, think about all the people because of this God-given talent that Prince had to not only play a guitar, to write music and sing. Uh-huh. Do you think at some point one of them might have looked over at him and said, hey, Prince, you're kind of a big deal, man. Yeah, I know. No, I mean, you're really a big deal. Yeah, I know. Well, we probably ought to get you a will, power of attorney, something.
12: Yeah.
10: Maybe even a trust. Imagine this. All those people that were making all this money off of somebody known as Prince, the artist formerly known as Prince at one point, right?
12: Yeah.
10: He died with a $156 million estate and no will. Utter chaos. Oh, there was no confidence there. Utter chaos. It's estimated $42 million is what it cost to get the case settled. Forget the $42 million. You're like, Mark, you just said $42 million. I can't forget that. Forget it. Why? Because that's not the biggest part of the deal. You know how long it took for the courts to actually give any money to his loved ones of what was left after the lawyers and probates took $42 million? Took years. And did the courts even get it right? Did they really give it to who he wanted to go to? How do you know?
12: Yeah, that's
10: we don't know because he never said what he wanted.
12: Exactly.
10: How is that even possible? So the question I ask is, and again, it sounds like I'm picking on these big box firms. I'm not. But when you worked for them, did you ever help a client build an estate plan?
12: No.
10: You weren't allowed to do that.
12: We had to defer to, you know, legal counsel, attorneys, and
10: farm them out. Yeah, send them somewhere.
12: Yeah, have them go off on their own.
10: So think about this for a minute. You retire, you're working with a company that's done a great job for you, because I think a lot of these companies do a very good job of growing their money. Now it's time to retire. So they're going to be there for you. They're going to help you with your Medicare premiums every year, right?
12: Nope.
10: I'm sorry?
12: I don't think so.
10: No. The answer is no. They're not. You know that. Say it with confidence. It's okay. They're not going to. But they are going to help you with your Social Security plan. They're going to tell you exactly when to take it and build a Social Security plan.
12: No. No, sir.
10: Interesting.
12: Yeah.
10: But obviously, they're going to help you get your estate plan. Now, I'm not a lawyer. You're not either. I'm a certified estate planner, but I'm not a lawyer. But we still help our clients build the estate plan, and then the lawyers put it in place for us. And we use menu pricing. In other words, if this is what they need, this is the cost. And according to what it appears in all our markets, whether it's down there in Norfolk or Greenville or Huntersville where you're at, we're considerably cheaper than what people go pay on their own for the same documents. Uh-huh. But yet, at the big box firm, they don't help them with that at all. So we have this artist formerly known as Prince that nobody ever even took the time to help him do that. Well, how about this? I think it's more than just, you know, this idea of the estate plan, many people need a trust. Who should have a trust? Should it be everybody? I don't know. What do you think?
12: Yeah. I mean, I would say, you know, it depends, right?
10: What about a will?
12: Yeah. Everybody should have a will.
10: No question.
12: No question. You should, you know.
10: And I could make a case that most everybody, high 90s, actually need a trust. It's really not about how much stuff you have. Mm-hmm. When I think of a trust, I like to think of it as a box. And the type of trust, as you know, that we do for most clients is the revocable trust.
12: Right.
10: So what this means is we create this box for you called a trust, and you have a key to the box. So as a revocable trust, you're the trustee. So Cole opens his box, and he decides, with the help of his advisor, what he wants to put in the box. Not everything should go in a box. Does a life insurance contract need to go to the trust? Maybe, most likely not. It's a beneficiary contract. It could go directly to the beneficiaries. Uh-huh. But could there be a reason to assign the life insurance to a trust? Absolutely. Because you may have special circumstances where the people that are going to inherit it, you don't want it all coming in one lump sum. Uh-huh. The Chinese method. You want a different method. You want them to get it over time. Maybe that's the best method. Uh-huh. So that could happen. What about your IRA? Would most likely your IRA be assigned to the trust?
12: No. You would use your beneficiaries for that, pass
10: right,
12: directly.
10: Because if it is assigned directly to the trust, it would become a taxable event the day you pass away. So I would think most times we wouldn't do it that way.
12: Right.
10: So you have this box, you assign stuff to it. Mm-hmm. Well, let's talk about the great MJ, Michael Jackson.
12: Michael Jackson.
10: So he had people, unlike Prince, that said, hey, man, Mike, MJ, you're a big deal, man. We need to get you an estate plan. Now, I have no idea what the lawyers charged. I'm not saying they charge you more when you're Michael Jackson. And if you're an attorney, I'm certainly not talking about you. But could you imagine in your mind that he might have paid more than somebody in Huntersville?
12: I would assume so.
10: It could have happened.
12: Yeah.
10: I don't think he should have, but he might have. Mm-hmm. Okay. So they built him this box, the trust, created this for him, and here you go. MJ passes away. No worries. He's got a plan. They go open the box, and guess what they found in it, Cole?
12: It's empty.
10: The trust that was never funded. You cannot believe how many times I see people that have paid this money to an attorney to get an estate plan done, and nobody ever took the time to put the stuff in the box. So guess what? Complete chaos.
12: Yep.
10: Everything had to go to probate, and there you go.
12: Yeah, and I think an important thing, too, is, you know, When stuff like this happens, you know, Prince, MJ, or even just, you know, the regular person who might not have that kind of talent, right? It creates, yeah, it creates for your beneficiaries and for your loved ones, you know, it creates more confusion, like you said, and chaos. That's and right. Confidence, and also takes away from, you know, them being really able to celebrate and mourn you as well.
10: That's correct.
12: Because they're having to
10: deal with. They can't grieve you because they're panicked. They don't even know what to do.
12: Exactly.
10: The husband dies. We get this all the time. not our clients. Husband dies, the spouse, the wife is referred to us by one of their friends, and we're trying to help her sort out complete chaos because, and again, it's not always the husband that manages the money, but in this example, I'm thinking of somebody in particular. This was the case, and she didn't even know the advisor hardly at all. There was no estate plan. She didn't know where the money was, didn't really have a good grasp on what they had. She knew they were okay, and they needed help. They weren't finding the help with their current big box firm because they said, well, we didn't do an estate plan for him. We didn't, you know, we don't know. Mm-hmm. And literally, one of her girlfriends said, look, call Mark, he'll help. And they weren't my client, but I sat down. Now, you say, well, Mark, you were hoping to get him as a client. Well, if they were a good fit, I was. But before I knew whether they'd be a good fit, I sat down and helped them sort out the chaos because that's what I should do. Didn't know if they'd actually join or not. They did join. I'm really happy to have her. She's amazing. Down in Atlanta, Georgia. Great client. Love her. But the reality is I sat down and spent multiple meetings just to help get the chaos straightened out for her and her children. Uh-huh. And now not only is she a client, the children are.

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2: 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Opinions expressed are subject to change without notice and are not intended as investment advice or to predict future performance. Past performance does not guarantee future results. 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The information we provide regarding tax minimization planning is not intended and cannot be used by anyone to avoid paying federal, state, or local municipalities taxes or penalties. You should seek advice based on your particular circumstances from an independent tax advisor, as tax laws are subject to interpretation, legislative change, and unique to every specific taxpayer's particular set of facts and circumstances. Annuity guarantees rely on the financial strength of the and claim paying abilities of the issuing insurer. 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They do not refer in any way to securities or investment advisory products. 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
13: Even with a downgrade, Lala continues to lash Hawaii. I'm Ann Carrick, Fox News. Lala downgraded from hurricane to tropical storm, but it is not done. Fox Weather's Katie Byrne in Honolulu.
14: We've already seen significant impacts over on the Big Island. And in fact, there are search and rescue teams underway right now because of two homes, at least, that have been swept away because of a ton of rain. 3 feet of rain was recorded in one spot right outside of Hilo. We also know officials have confirmed one person has died in a storm-related car accident over on that island as well. Roughly 70% of customers on the Big Island don't have power right now. More than 100,000 without power across the entire state. Officials are also warning about how strong these winds will be. Not only could we see flooding, but we could see these winds pick up debris and send them flying.
13: Hundreds of people already evacuated from their homes. FEMA approved an emergency declaration for Indiana to provide federal disaster assistance. Heavy rain in Indiana is blamed for deadly flooding, and more rain is expected. At least 6 people are dead, several others missing. More from Fox Weather's Adam Klotz.
15: Some of these communities, 1 foot of total rainfall, still could see a little bit of rain. The ground is saturated, right? So additional rain could cause a problem. But those really big, heavy rains, hopefully those are winding down at this point. We saw plenty of rivers get up near major flood stage or moderate flood stages. They peaked, they crested, and now we're just going to kind of watch those move on downstream. Still at least some risk of some rain moving across the state of Indiana, but nothing like the last 4 or 5 days. There are still flood watches, flash flood warnings out there across central Indiana. And then most of the heavier rains actually going to move more towards the Appalachian Mountains here for your day today.
13: And in Hawaii, Governor Josh Green also declaring a state of emergency and dozens of National Guard members on standby for deployment where they have received 2 or 3 feet of rain. 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
13: The 60-day ceasefire agreement between the U.S. and Iran is set to expire with no peace deal in place. Fox's Trey Yinks reports from Tel Aviv.
19: Reports indicate very little progress on a diplomatic solution to reopen the Strait of Hormuz and address Iran's nuclear ambitions. This weekend, Iran continued attacks in the Strait. On Saturday, a bulk carrier reported being hit by an unknown projectile. A day prior, an Emirati oil vessel was also targeted. With a focus on Iran, we're also tracking the latest developments between Israel and Iran-backed Hezbollah in Lebanon. Hezbollah violated the ceasefire over the weekend, wounding 3 Israeli soldiers. This prompted Israel to launch a new round of airstrikes against targets in southern Lebanon.
13: President Trump suggested he would make the Strait of Hormuz a U.S. territory following the conflict with Iran. Iran has claimed it alone maintains and controls the waterway. President Trump announced Friday U.S. violent crime saw its largest one-year decline in decades, with murders down. Fox's Alex Hogan reports with more details.
20: According to the FBI, violent crime in 2025 plummeted to its biggest one-year drop on record. President Trump is in Bedminster, New Jersey this weekend at his golf course, although he started the weekend pointing to these new numbers.
21: We achieved the single largest reduction in violent crime in American history.
20: President Trump praising law enforcement at the Nassau County Police Academy Friday, while joined by Attorney General Todd Blanche and FBI Director Kash Patel. Well, Trump also took aim at Democrats.
21: We call them Democrats now because their policies are so dumb. Yeah. Fighting to defund the police.
20: According to the FBI, from 2024 to 2025, violent crime decreased by about 9%. Homicides decreased by 18%, dropping to a 20-year low.
13: Homeland Security Secretary Mark Wayne Mullen says daily border apprehensions are at their lowest level in more than 30 years. I'm Ann Kerr, and this is Fox News.
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4: To seven after a bicycle rider crashed into a washed out section of a road. In Hawaii, Lala failed to make landfall but still slammed the big island with 70 mile an hour winds and caused at least one death.
5: Parts of that island got as much as 3 feet of rain, and that water actually swept several homes right off their foundations, and officials believe some of those homes were occupied. We are expecting rain for much of the day here.
4: Fox Weather's Katie Byrne in Honolulu. And Ukraine launches one of its largest aerial attacks of the war, killing at least six people in Russia.
6: An 83-year-old was killed in several homes, a railway station, and reports of a Russian rocket fuel plant were also damaged elsewhere.
4: Fox's Stephanie Bennett in London. 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

0: IQ's Big Three season has come down to this. The Big Three Championship is coming to Charlotte. Who will be crowned the Big Three Season 9 champion? Plus the Big Three All-Star Game. 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

Welcome back to Rich on Tech. Rich DeMiro here, hanging out with you, talking technology. One more quick story before I get to the feedback. Samsung has received FDA clearance for a hearing aid feature built into its Galaxy Buds. This is going to work with the Galaxy Buds Pro 3 and the Galaxy Buds 4 Pro. This is for adults with mild to moderate hearing loss. You take a hearing test inside the app. It takes about 5 minutes, and they personalize the amplification for each ear. Now, if you might be thinking, Rich, didn't Apple do this first? Yes, they did. Back in 2024, the AirPods Pro 2 got this feature. And Samsung's feature is going to arrive in the fourth quarter of this year. So basically any day now. So that's what's happening there. Now let's open up the feedback. These are the emails, the comments, the questions that you send to me on a daily basis. Believe me, I get a lot of them. You can send yours in at richontech.tv. Just hit contact. Let's start with Melissa. Just want to thank you for recommending Incogni. I had been getting 8 to 10 spam calls a day, things like loan offers and tax resolution calls. A few weeks ago, I signed up using your link, and now I rarely get one of those calls. It's been amazing. I also really enjoy your newsletter and the KFI Saturday morning show. I learned something new every week. Congrats on your 21st wedding anniversary. Thank you, Melissa. Appreciate that. Don't forget, if you live in California, you also have the option of Drop, which is kind of the free version of what Incogni offers, but just for California residents. And of course, there are some differences too. Let's see, no name here, but I read about your Keurig complaints in the newsletter. Our solution is to use the reusable My K-Cup pods instead of regular K-Cups. I roast my own beans, grind them the way I like, and then fill the reusable pod with as much coffee as I want. That way, I'm not relying on K-Cups with too little coffee or ones that may have been sitting in a warehouse forever. Yes, I did a review of the Brewvee coffee maker that I've been testing, which basically is a pod type machine, but it uses pods that are like much better for the environment, apparently. And they also have more coffee in them. They taste better. There's a lot of advantages. It's a little high-tech machine. I'll put a link to it in the show notes, but I've been enjoying it. The biggest downside is that the pods are way more expensive than the K-Cups that you can find anywhere. Did get some congrats on my 21st wedding anniversary. Ralph says, congrats. My wife and I are coming up on our 21st in November too. I also have a perfect partner. It's been a blissful time and I appreciate her each and every day. Thanks for sharing and congratulations. Steve says, I saw your anniversary photo. Your wife looks young enough to be your daughter, LOL. I will pass that along in a non-creepy way. And Laura says, so happy to hear about

0: show. Let's have some fun on a Friday, an amazing, glorious Friday. We have made it. You survived, and I survived another week with our heads above water. And we have such a great show for you tonight. All right, I'm going to do it. I didn't do it yesterday, but you had a bunch of emails, and apparently the news is not going to let it go. I'm going to address this story about the people in the Navy, our sailors, missing some meals, or that the food isn't good, and the deploy. I'm going to talk about it. Okay, we're going to get this out of the way. Be prepared to probably be offended like I always end up doing, whether or not I intend to or not. That's coming. Data centers. It's a big thing in the news now. I hate data centers. I love data centers. Why do we even need data centers? What is the reality of it? We'll talk about that. Somebody who just wants to bomb Karg Island, take care of this Iranian thing. Someone wants to talk about Pop-Tarts. Someone wants to know, why don't we just number the storms instead of naming them because people get offended? All that history stuff. The questions are so good. It's going to be an awesome show tonight, if I say so myself. But let's begin here. Just in case you've been a little unplugged from the news, here's a little synopsis, if you will, of the last 24 to 48 hours of fake controversy cooked up by the communists in the media and the Democrat Party. The controversy is this. There are text messages now that have been leaked. Text messages from sailors on naval ships over there in Iran, close to Iran, over there in Iran, and they're complaining. Complaining about what? Hey, I'm bored. This is boring. This is miserable. The food sucks. We've run out of milk. And then reports of, and I don't know all the numbers on this yet, so I'm not going to sit here and give you a number, or certainly not going to give names or anything, of suicides. People, remember, there are tons of people on these ships. People who've had enough and just say, screw it. And they just go jump off the edge of the ship and they're gone and they can't take it anymore. Okay? This is a story that's spreading like wildfire. And here's why. The communists are using it to bash on Donald Trump. That's the only reason why. Okay? You're getting a lot of this. This is Senator Mark Kelly.
1: Her grandson is aboard the Lincoln, and he's...
0: That's the USS Abraham Lincoln, really the main ship in this whole, quote, controversy.
1: Her grandson is aboard the Lincoln, and he's struggling as well. He's depressed about the situation he is in. He doesn't know when this deployment is going to end. I'd say the most disturbing thing she told me is she saw a picture of him, and she said when he got into the Navy, he was already like a skinny kid. He's 21 years old. She says it looks like he's lost 20 to 25 pounds. But the thing that also bothered her the most was the dismissiveness that Pete Hegseth brought to this whole situation. She saw what he said, and she said it was rather disturbing that this is the way that he represented what was going on.
0: Okay. I got a bunch of these emails. I'll read this one. The subject is warships not porting. Oracle. I was not in the Navy, but my wife was. He said, she's a woman, so she over-dramatizes everything, and by no means do I want to give her credit for anything, but she may have a point when she mentioned that many of our warships, like the USS Abraham Lincoln, currently at sea over 200 days in the Middle East, is really bad, and ships should be porting every 30 to 60 days. She claims that being at sea this long is bad emotionally and mentally for the troops, but also for the ship to not get fully maintained. Your thoughts? Okay, I have a lot of thoughts, and they're all over the place, so here it is. First, my longest stretch in the wilderness was in Iraq. It was 9-10 months. I think it ended up being like 9.5 months. We launched into Iraq during the invasion. We cruised the whole country fighting our way up to Baghdad. Then we bounced around to various places doing other things in Iraq. That 9-month stretch, there weren't really facilities then. This is before, you know, we came in and started setting up bases and internet access. And I've told you this story before. I think it was 3 weeks, 2 or 3 weeks before my parents heard my voice. They didn't know if I was alive because there's no phones. There's no nothing. And the only reason they found out I was alive is somebody gave our unit a satellite phone and every guy got to make 1 5-minute phone call. And if they answered, great. If not, you left them a voicemail. And my parents happened to answer, right? So this is, believe me, I'm not crying. I'm just letting you know that's what it was. And it was 9 months of either MREs, packaged food. I think a couple times we got trays of processed food they would drop off, you know, a big vat of powdered eggs, but whatever, it was something. You were banking on family members to send you hot sauce and Doritos and things like that. But it was rough. The facilities, for a while, were non-existent. You were sleeping in the hole you dug into the ground every night. If you had to answer nature's call, here's a true story, probably way more information than you want, but you're here with me, so we're going to tell stories. Our ammo cans, I don't know if it's still this way, but our ammo cans, they come encased in a wooden shell. It's like a wooden shell. And you have to obviously remove the wooden shell before you can open the ammo can, get to the ammo. But the wooden shell stays intact as this box. And of course, there's now a hole in the middle of it because there's no more ammo can in it. You with me? So we decided, okay, look, you have to use some ingenuity when you're stuck out there. We found some padding. I forget what we cut up for padding. And we put it around the edges of the wood. That was our toilet. And there's no privacy. In fact, because you're in combat, you don't want privacy. Uncomfortable as it may be, you have to have guys who are there who can kill anybody who's trying to get at you when you're trying to drop the kids off at the pool. And broad daylight, I had to take this thing in a swampy area and sit down in it in broad daylight. I have never had that many mosquito bites on my nether regions in my life. Broad daylight. This is not me crying about combat conditions. It's not. This is me saying this flat out. And we're going to address the other parts of this flat out. There's a reason combat is made for young men. Young men are physically stronger than any other demographic in society, certainly a lot stronger than old men like me, stronger than women. Young men have this deep sense of adventure oftentimes. Oftentimes, a young man will do something because he knows it's going to suck and he wants to test himself. I'm telling you right now, that's a big part of why I joined the Marines. What am I made of? Am I tough enough? Can I do this? It's weird. It's how our minds work. This is why militaries have been occupied by young men from the beginning of time. And when you leave the comforts of home, heating, air conditioning, good food, Red Lobster, and you go over to any kind of combat deployment, whether you're a Marine digging a hole in the ground or you're a sailor on a ship out in the middle of the water, not much to do. It sucks. It sucks. It sucks every day. We used to take as many naps as we could, and we all just collectively decided every minute you're napping is a minute you're not here. The minute closer you are to get home, go take a nap. It sucks. It has always sucked, and it will always suck. Genghis Khan's Mongols, when they were taking down various empires, they sat around at night and wondered, oh, man, I wonder what my wife's doing back home. I'll tell you what, I could go for some of that soup she makes. Oh, my gosh, I'm so tired of eating this dried out. World War II, our greatest generation. Do you think those guys sitting in a freezing cold fighting hole in Europe were cheering about it every night? Nope. sucked. They were complaining all day, every day. This sucked. I'm freezing. This is miserable. I want to go home. Mom's apple pie. You know what a long, miserable deployment is? The whole history of the world. That's what it is. Now, I'll get to a couple other specifics in a moment. Hang on.
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It is the Jesse Kelly Show on a wonderful Friday as we churn through these amazing Ask Dr. Jesse questions. Just now joining us, I'm addressing these stories about the sailors. They're sad. They're depressed. They're committing suicide. Grandmas are complaining. My son has lost weight. And I just recapped it. Here's the one sentence answer. Long deployments suck. They've always sucked. They will always suck. They are long, miserable things. You can go on a long deployment that actually is one of the nicer ones and sounds nice, and it sucks. Before we ever went to Iraq, we did a six-month deployment in Okinawa. It's a very standard thing in the Marine Corps, a bunch of big Marine presence over there. And the modern military base, air conditioning, we had a chow hall, right? There were a couple little restaurants. I forget what it was. Daggone. And I know Domino's was one. There was, I think, one other little restaurant on the thing. And at one point in time, we got to go up to Japan proper. We got to go to Mount Fuji where we did training. We went to Thailand, did jungle work. So this is not combat. And for the most part, your life was never in danger. By the end of it, we all just wanted to go home. Not America. Now that's a cushy one. Now when you talk about a combat deployment, it's going to suck. And not only is it going to suck, here's something a little different about today. Phones and emails. Apparently, we let all these guys keep their phones. They have a computer access where they can email people. And when you do that, troops are going to do what troops have always done. They are going to jot down complaints for mom, dad, sister, wife, and anyone else who will listen, and they'll send those complaints back home. When I was in the Marines, we didn't have that when I was in Iraq, so it was the form of letters, which I was really terrible about. I feel bad about that. But when I wrote a letter, it was a lot of, hey, I'm fine, it's okay, and it was a lot of complaining. The food sucks. It's freaking hot. You should see the flies. You know what? Napoleon's troops wrote the same thing. Every deployed troop in history, because it sucks, has penned a letter to mom back home and told her, this sucks. And if there are enough, quote, this sucks letters that flow back home, eventually you're going to get some over-the-top mom whose husband can't control her, and she's going to go marching down to the local newspaper and say, look at this text message Aiden, Jaden, and Braden sent me from the USS Lincoln. They don't even have milk for their Cinnamon Toast Crunch. This is an outrage. There's nothing new under the sun. Combat deployments suck. 200 days on a ship sucks. As to the depression, the alleged suicides, I know we're still hashing all that out. You take 1,000 young men and women now, since we have to put women on these naval ships. You take 1,000 young men and women, okay? They're Navy sailors, right? They're not Navy SEALs, certainly not putting down the Navy. You know my respect for the big blue water Navy, but they're not Navy SEALs. They go through some training. They go through boot camp. And of course, they're trained and they work hard. But you think there's not going to be a couple weak turds who get through? You think there's not going to be a few turds? I'm telling you right now, I was in the Marine Corps infantry. As far as non-special operations guys goes, that's as hard as it gets in the United States military. Easily as hard as it gets. We had a few turds squeak through who couldn't hack it. There weren't a lot, but there were a few. There's an aircraft carrier with 1,000 sailors on it. You think you didn't let on 20 to 50 who are weak little sisters who are going to snap when it gets too hot and the ice cream machine breaks? Sorry if that sounds cold. That's the freaking military. That's life. Suck it up. It sucks. I know it. And by the way, I'm not telling anybody to not complain when you write letters back home. Like I said, I did it.
That's part of how it is. I heard an old salty Marine, Korean War veteran say one time, I think this was in a documentary. He said, look, it's the Marines. If you're not complaining, you're not a Marine. Complain all you want. That's the way it is. But you suck it up and march on. This is all just a partisan cudgel that's being used because they think it'll land poorly on Donald Trump. That's why all these Democrat politicians jumped on it all at once. We had to eat frozen foods. I didn't have anything but MREs for 9 months. Let me just go ahead and get this out of the way. And if I sound a little inner service bitter, it's because I am. Don't you dare eat 3 hot meals a day and then whine because the Cinnamon Toast Crunch doesn't have any milk anymore. Cry me a freaking river. Oh, well. Now, as far as the ship needing refitted, that part is probably legit. However, sometimes, I mean, aircraft carriers are not common. There aren't a ton of them. We have more than anyone in the world, and we don't have endless aircraft carriers. If an aircraft carrier is critical to the job, and it obviously is critical to the job in Afghanistan, that aircraft carrier might have to stay out there a little longer. It sucks, and I know it sucks. Sleeping's miserable. 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Hang on.

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2: I'm Angelo Bavaro. At least seven people are dead in Indiana after historic flooding.
3: In Indianapolis alone, crews have rescued dozens of people and pets as water poured into communities along the White River. Hundreds more have been evacuated in other parts of the state. In some parts of central Indiana, more than 11 inches of rain.
2: Lala continues moving westward offshore of the Hawaiian Islands as a downgraded tropical storm that delivered violent flooding and winds.
4: Governor Josh Green confirmed that one person was killed in a car accident, and right now, officials say a search and rescue operation is underway.
2: That is Fox Weather's Katie Byrne. Ukraine launched hundreds of drones across Russia today, killing at least six people in one of Kyiv's largest aerial attacks of the war. 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
4: 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A massive fire engulfs a farmhouse in America's heartland. Four members of a wealthy Ohio family are dead. 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
4: 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Legend says he stalks Griffith Park in Los Angeles and is responsible for dozens of missing persons. 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

0: It is the Jesse Kelly Show on a wonderful Friday, and Ask Dr. Jesse Friday, sure to be offensive as always for 3 hours. I mean, look, we just got done with the deployed troops, and I can already see the emails that are going to come pouring in. Are you saying that? Yep, whatever you're offended about, that's exactly what I said. I'll double down on it now, and I'm not sorry, all right? You can email those complaints and your questions to jesse@jessekellyshow.com. So let's do this offensive thing again with this one. Jesse, why do we need data centers? Could you explain why all of a sudden we need those places? What kind of data are we talking about? They wanted to build one in my area, and the residents now rose up and protested. Now it's not going to happen, and he says yay. Okay, so why? All right, so let's do it this way. And I'm going to try to explain this as if you're somebody who is stupid at technology like I am. I don't know technology, okay? I have to rely on Jewish producer Chris and degenerate producer Corey when I'm at work. When I'm at home, I have to rely on my kids. All right, so this is me explaining it to you like you're me, all right? The cloud. You've heard of the cloud, right? The cloud. If you have maybe an iPhone or something like that, but there are a million examples of the cloud. What is it? Well, it used to be, and I know this still exists, that if I'm on a computer or a phone, I'm on my phone, that'll be easier to explain, and I want to save a picture. I take a picture of myself, as I often do. I take a picture of myself, and I want to save that picture. Well, I have to save it onto something. There has to be a disc or a chip or a stick or a something, some kind of device where the picture actually goes. You with me? Well, then the cloud came along. What is the cloud, though? The picture is saved, but if I take my phone right now and I drive down to the pool and chuck it in the deep end, my phone fries out. How is it that I can go buy a new phone, sign in, and all my selfies are still in there? How? Because the pictures are not saved on the phone anymore. Or maybe they're on the phone as well as the cloud. They're saved on the cloud. So when I sign into a new phone, a new computer, then I just sign into the cloud, and the cloud puts those pictures on my phone. Wow, that's wonderful. But I have breaking news for you here.
1: It's Journalist Jesse.
0: It's not actually in the clouds. The picture that is being saved in the cloud, it has to be saved somewhere physical. Somewhere physical has to retain that electronic selfie I took of me smiling and flexing in front of the bathroom mirror. Somebody has to take that picture, all right? Now, that brings me to the data center thing. For the longest time, huge tech companies have needed data centers. Data centers are not new. They're not new because for the longest time, especially since the cloud started coming, you had to have a place that could electronically store that data, all right? You with me? Now, let's do it like this. When cars were first introduced to the United States of America, we'll just make this one about America. When cars were first introduced, very first introduced, how much gasoline did you need? I'm talking about the country itself. How much gasoline did you really need? Well, not much. If you know 100 people, maybe one guy owns a car. So that there wasn't a gas station on every street corner. Gas stations were very few and far between, if you had one at all in your area, because there wasn't a big need. That was the beginning of the cloud era, right? Now, AI has changed all that. AI, you know what it is? It's America going from a couple people own cars to America today, where everyone has a freaking car. Most families have multiple cars. Even Jewish producer Chris, Most families have multiple cars. Therefore, now we went from needing a little gas to we need gas everywhere. Absolutely everywhere. We now need a place to store that data, and we need a lot more of them than we ever had before. So, to the data centers. That was not a pitch for or against data centers, and I'll explain my thoughts on data centers in a moment. That was just a basic explanation of why they are needed. As so much of our society shifts, sadly, to AI, you need more and more and more places to store all of that information, okay? Now, for you, for your community, what does it mean? Well, when people move to a specific area or just live in a specific area, they want it to stay nice. And they don't want radical changes. They don't. I'll tell you right now. I live in a small town. We moved there in part because it's a small town. We're just not big city people. I like visiting, but then I want to leave. I live in a small town, and I like that it felt a little rural. I mean, is there a Chick-fil-A? Sure, there's a Chick-fil-A. In 5 minutes, there's a big field with cattle in it. I like that too. Now, do I like it when a new restaurant comes in? Oh, sure. New place to eat. Okay. What about a new apartment complex? No, I complain. Like a crusty old man. I can't count how many times I've told my wife this. She's making fun of me now. They're building up every square inch of this town. I say it all the time to her. I wanted my town to stay the way it was. I didn't grow up in it, but if I had, I would want it to stay the way it was. If I moved here, and I did move here, I wanted it to stay the place just like it always was the way I moved here. But that never happens, ever. Towns change. When I grew up, Bozeman, Montana, it was a ski town. And not a poor town, not at all, but it was 30,000 people and a family of four with a decent job. My dad didn't even have a great job when we moved to Montana. Could get a little house. Well, it's not going to be some mansion, but you could definitely get a little house. Someone told me, and I haven't verified this, but I bet you it's pretty close, that the average home price today in Bozeman, Montana is $1 million. $1 million. Now, I may be old and 45, but I'm not 95. It was just 30 years ago I was living in Bozeman. 30 years is not a long time, and it was nothing like that at all. 30 years later, you have to be rich in order to buy a house in Bozeman. Things change. We don't want them to. I don't want it to. If you don't want a data center in your area, you have nothing but sympathy for me. I don't want my place to change. I don't want a data center. I don't want an apartment complex. If you're building me a new Red Lobster, that sounds good. Put a Waffle House right next to it. Beyond that, I don't want an office building. I don't want this. I don't want... Someone get these kids out of here. I know what I sound like. But I get it. However, you can't swim against the ocean. Data centers... You may successfully keep them out of your community, but they are inevitable. They are inevitable. It is the ocean for a specific reason, a reason which I'll tell you in a moment. Before we get to the reason data centers are inevitable, let me tell you the reason you don't have to live with pain anymore. Pain now, because of relief factor, pain is optional. That nagging thing that bothers you all the time. Look, hey, you think I don't know what back pain's like? How many times have I complained? Shoulder, head, foot, whatever it is. What's holding you back? What's making life miserable? Let Relief Factor, just let them try. Let them try. It's a supplement. It's drug-free. You take it every single day. The longer you take it, the more it builds in your system, the better it works. 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

It is the Jesse Kelly Show on a fantastic, wonderful Friday, and Ask Dr. Jesse Friday, churning through these questions. Before we get to the Pop-Tarts and Karg Island, let me finish up my point on the data centers. And I gave you all my thoughts, and then I also told you on some level they're inevitable. That may not mean it's inevitable for your community, for your area, but they are inevitable. And they are inevitable because of money. They're inevitable because the companies who are invested in these data centers are financial juggernauts. And what they will do is they will provide financial incentives to elected officials that make the data center inevitable. What kind of financial incentives? I'm not talking about envelopes full of cash underneath the table at the local Red Lobster. That's not what I'm talking about at all. I'm saying, let's say you're mayor. You've got a mayor, right? Data center people, sit down with your mayor and they tell him, hey, we want to put a data center 5 miles outside of town. And your mayor says something to the effect of, no, people will get mad. I'll get voted out. I'm worried about this. I'm worried about that. I'm worried about this. I'm worried about that. They may do some things to ease his fears and things they should do. But they're going to let him know, oh, okay, I understand your concern. Do you have any idea how much tax revenue this is about to bring into your town? If you're sitting there and you're the mayor of Sheboygan, and your city, your town, I have no idea what Sheboygan's budget is. Let's say you have a $10 million budget every year. And the data center people sit down and say, if you take this into account and this into account and this into account, your budget just went from 10 to 15 million a year. Sound good? Now, what are you thinking if you're the mayor? You're thinking, oh my gosh, think about all the cool stuff I could do with an extra $5 million a year in the city coffers. Yep, sounds good. And then if the data centers are smart, and they are very smart, they understand how to make this pitch. What they've been doing is they've been selling it to politicians that, hey, we're going to take care of our own power. Because that's one of the main concerns people have. My power bill is already going up. Now they're going to suck up all the power and I'm going to lose power in the heat of summer. No. The data centers, they're ready for that pitch too. No. We're not asking you for anything. We're going to take care of our own power. We've got it all covered. You can hate them. You can love them. The people who love them, they talk about the jobs and the tax revenue and all that stuff legit. People who hate them talk about, you know, the traffic, the everything, and all that stuff is very, very legit too. Hate them or love them, they're coming. They are. They'll be one in my area too. I guarantee it. I can yell and scream, but you think my mayor doesn't like money? All right, on the Pop-Tart discussion, I complained about Pop-Tarts.

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1: 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And I say this as an Oreo freak. When I was a kid, I used to dream about sitting down with an entire package of Oreos, my parents would never let me, and a glass of milk, and laying waste to the entire thing. To this day, I will tell you, I think it's my favorite dessert on the planet, a soaked, mushy Oreo jammed into my mouth. It's glorious, but they're not available to me anymore because company's gay. Either way, why do I need double stuffed? Back to the Pop-Tarts. You know what that tells me? You made super stuffed Pop-Tarts. You know what it tells me? You knew there wasn't enough stuffing in the other ones, and instead of stuffing it more, you just chose to screw me. I don't like it. I shouldn't have to. Anyway, this from Sean Duffy is really
2: good. We've taken 26,000 vehicles out of service because the drivers don't speak English. We've taken 30,000 drivers off the roads because their licenses were illegally issued. We have partnered with ICE. We're doing sting operations over two-day periods of time over multiple states. So we were in Iowa, Illinois, Indiana, and Ohio. We took 800 people off the road.
1: Outstanding. You know what else is outstanding? This is a virtual rally from a Florida Democrat. Her name is Angie Nixon, and she decided to open it up with some pretty powerful slam poetry.
3: Agua Florida, Ponce de Leon haunting the fountain of youth at a genocide theme park. The smudge of the Timucua people slaughter, we water. Fluent in the cursive tongue of hurricanes, tracing the mid-Atlantic signature on our front porches. Black Seminole high priestess, goddess of the Gulf Coast, dripping of abandoned dreams and the lullaby of gnats, the sea as a doorway of syllables rising where the land mourns and the sky chokes, sinking.
1: Isn't this powerful?
3: Boardwalks, building sob of corrupt codes, politicians snorting gunpowder, drunk on stolen votes.
1: Can you snort gunpowder? Chris? Chris, can you snort some and tell us what happens? Come on, it'll be fine, I swear.
3: Trickle down delusions.
1: You know that would clear the sinuses out.
3: An opticon self-surveillance state. A police officer stationed in your bedroom.
1: I can't. Look, it goes on for another minute. It's too much. We're with you, Angie. Almost as much as we supported Randy.
4: My plan. Markup plan. 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
1: Someone wants to bomb Carr Guyland. They're done with the whole thing. We'll talk about that next. Okay.

It's officially the dog days of summer all across the country, but now is the time to man up and tackle summer head on. The American Patriots at Chalk, C-H-O-Q, want you to know that now is the time to choose strength and vitality over weakness and complacency. The problem is men's testosterone levels are off a cliff historically. Thankfully, Chalk is here to help real American men take back their right to proudly maximize their masculinity by boosting testosterone levels up to 20% over 90 days. I've been taking Chalk's Vitality Stack for over 4 years now. It has changed my life. Manufactured right here in the USA, Chalk's natural herbal supplements are clinically proven to have game-changing effects on your

0: is the Jesse Kelly Show. Another hour of the Jesse Kelly Show on an amazing, wonderful Friday. And Ask Dr. Jesse Friday. In case you're wondering where we're going this hour, well, some guy's mad at me because apparently I'm not talking about Islam enough. Someone else wants to talk about ninjutsu tips. I'll give you a couple helpfuls there. Someone wants to start numbering storms instead of naming them. Someone else wants to talk about these DSA candidates. How are they allowed to run? All that and so much more coming up in the second hour of the Jesse Kelly Show. But I want to begin with this one. Jesse, the subject of this one is Iran and their refusal to comply. I believe that it is time to wipe out Karg Island. I've asked you before, hopefully you've done this at some point in time. If not, now is as good a time as any to go look at a map of Karg Island and see exactly what it is and where it is. In case you're driving and, you know, or you just don't feel like it. So, you know, we have this Strait of Hormuz thing, right? With Iran north of it. And then you go through the Strait of Hormuz and then you've got all these countries, Kuwait, and other, all those deep into the Persian Gulf. Karg Island is way past the Strait of Hormuz and it is deep inside the Persian Gulf, okay? It's practically at the end of it. That's where Karg Island is. Karg Island has all these oil facilities and things the Iranians rely on. All right, Jesse, I think the only way is to smack them hard without committing ground troops to say, beep you and ruin them. When I was 17 years old and went to Navy boot camp in November of 1979, the Tehran hostages had been in captivity for a while. Imagine my whole company's shock that in January, when we graduated, the hostages had not been released. Also, I had a friend that actually survived the bombing in Lebanon. He had decided to sleep outside that night because of the heat. My point is, I have had enough of these animals, says his name is Melton. And he says, P.S., sorry for the lengthy email. You can tell this is just an awesome old dude. He writes just a very reasonable email and then apologizes at the end. Hey, sorry, it was too long. All right, Melton, so why not just take out Karg Island? Remember, as you're looking at that map of Karg Island or picturing it in your head, look at the other countries. You see the United Arab Emirates right in there, right there in the Persian Gulf. Saudi Arabia, big long coast, right in the Persian Gulf. Qatar, Persian Gulf. Kuwait, Persian Gulf. You staying with me here? Those countries, it's not that they're against us. Okay, it's not that they're against us. They are not able to physically protect themselves from Iranian missiles and drones. Iran has a large number, and no one knows the amount, of missiles and drones. Missiles and drones. Missiles and drones. They've been working on this for a long time. Okay, so they can defeat the United States military? Not at all. But what they can do is they can start blowing up critical infrastructure in Saudi Arabia, in the UAE, in Kuwait. And those countries, even though they have various levels of modernization in the military, those countries can't stop it. Remember, the United States of America has had to burn through its missile stockpile trying to stop these Iranian attacks. And this is us with everything in the world. Kuwait doesn't have that. Saudi Arabia doesn't have that. The UAE, they do not have that. And I don't know if you've been paying attention to the news. It would help if you read these headlines every now and then, maybe dug into them a little bit, that these countries are getting wounded every time we do something in Iran or to Iran. Iran responds not with just lobbing missiles at us. It's Saudi Arabia. It's Kuwait. It's the UAE. And they are doing great damage to the infrastructure of the other nations. So Look, there was a story out of the Wall Street Journal. I read a little bit to you. It was a couple of days ago, but it tracks with a lot of the things that I've been hearing from people I know. The Trump administration, you know, we've been relying on those other countries around there to kind of aid us in this whole affair. They are being pressured by those other countries to stop all this. Stop all this. Why? It's because they're friends with Iran? No, not at all. They hate Iran. They're tired of Iran. It's not that. They're being pressured because financially they are being smashed. If you're a country like Saudi Arabia and oil is your economy, it's the entire economy. It's not like anyone's going there for tourism. And all of a sudden your critical oil infrastructure is being damaged. That becomes a national security issue for you quickly. So we get caught up emotionally because we hate the Iran and the evil terrorist regime, and I certainly do. And we say, I'm sick of this, stop. Iran has leverage. I wish they didn't have leverage. I hate that. I never want my enemies to have leverage, but Iran has leverage. And one of the main things they've used as leverage is, hey, you other Gulf states, you're all fair game the next time America starts dropping bombs on us. And so they all know when the United States of America launches another barrage of attacks on this or that or whatever targets there are in Iran, they know for a fact Iran's going to start launching drones at them and their infrastructure, and they will be hurt. And now those countries are, according to the reporting, telling Donald Trump, hey, just do a deal. All right, so Iran's going to, they're going to pay a little toll, or we'll have to pay a little toll to Iran. And okay, look, I don't love it. It's better than the alternative. Let's do a deal. Remember that before this conflict started, 20 million barrels a day was flowing through the Strait of Hormuz. A day. You know what it is now? 2. 6 months. Do the math. I'm not going to do the math, but do the math yourself as best you can. 6 months, that's about 150 days. How many barrels of oil now aren't in the global supply? And who's getting really squeezed with that? Those Gulf countries who make their living from the oil in a vacuum where it's just America and Iran. In a vacuum like that, I understand your passion to let's just bomb them, kill them all, and let God sort it out. Screw it. We'll just vaporize Karg Island. I completely get that point of view. I'm explaining to you why it hasn't happened yet. Donald Trump knows economically, and look at the poll numbers, politically, that's not possible. He doesn't have the political capital for that. When your approval rating is this low, you don't have the political capital to conduct major military operations on foreign soil. If you're a king, you don't. A prime minister, you don't. A president doesn't. When the public hates, frankly, hates you, you don't have political capital. And political capital is the currency you need to conduct foreign wars. But we're there, and we're there, and it is what it is right now. Trump is trying to hammer out a deal. And if you listen to people, or maybe you are one of these people who says, just kill them all and let God sort them out, and let's, who cares, whatever happens. Again, I'm not going to criticize you at all. Foreign policy is complicated, but I'm explaining right now why that's not happening. It's not happening. The UAE doesn't want it. Saudi Arabia doesn't want it. Kuwait doesn't want it. On top of that, what if we don't have the munitions to bomb from the air? You've heard all the reporting. Wasn't from me. It's been all over the news. What if we don't have the munitions to bomb it? Well, what's that mean? Now you're sending in the troops. Do you have any earthly idea how badly we are going to get annihilated at the midterms if we have troops dying on Iranian soil? And Trump knows that. He's well aware of that. That's why there aren't any there. Trust me. He knows. He's well aware. All right? I get your passion. That's the logistics behind it. Let's move on. We'll talk about storms, ninjutsu, these DSA candidates. How are they allowed to run as Democrats? Next.
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0: It is the Jesse Kelly Show on a Friday, an Ask Dr. Jesse Friday. Remember, you can email the show your love, your hate, your death threats, jesse@jessekellyshow.com. So I thought it would be helpful if we did a quick immigration update. You ready for that? An immigration update is going to go like this. There's a story. Dude gets busted. What did he do? He stole $1.5 million in COVID relief money. And he's a mayor. He's the mayor of Lawrence, Massachusetts. Busted. $1.5 million. So, what kind of a mayor would come in and promptly steal $1.5 million from COVID relief?
1: I don't speak perfect English. When I knock on door, never I promise to my constituency. I speak perfect English, but I make one promise. I move education forward.
0: Great. We're doing great here. Jesse, hurricane storm naming is the subject. Why not just number these storms rather than coming up with names or having one group or another offended because the name sounds ethnic or whatever the offense of the day is? Here's why. I don't give you a ton of parenting tips because what do I know about being a father? By the grace of God, the boys turned out pretty good, but I don't know anything about it. But I'll give you this one. The absolute worst thing you can do as a parent when your children are young is teach them that throwing a fit will give you positive results. And look, I know this is difficult, but when you're out in a restaurant, and I'm not talking about like a newborn, right? You can't do anything there, but let's say you've got a 2-year-old, 3-year-old, and they're throwing a fit, getting loud. I said I wanted chicken nuggets. Okay. You can respond one of two ways. The first way is, okay, calm down, honey. Let's get you some chicken nuggets. Or you can lean in and say, if you raise your voice one more time, you and I are going to go to the restroom for a couple minutes and you won't enjoy it. Shut your mouth and eat your dinner. Does that sound mean? Maybe it does sound mean. What that child has just done, that child has learned. The child's testing, always testing what works, what doesn't work. Like my dog, Fred. Fred knows if you sit and look really cute, that's a great way to get table scraps. Your child is always learning what works. How do I get what I want? And more importantly, what won't get me what I want? Why don't my children smart off? I mean, don't get me wrong, they're a couple little smart Alex, but when they're in trouble or something like that, why don't they smart off? Because smarting off is going to make things so much worse for you. So much worse for you. Communists are exactly the same way. And people getting offended is exactly the same way. It's why you hear me make fun of people who email this show all the time and tell me how offended they are about this or offended they are about that. If you give those people what they want, if you give them the control they want over you, they will do it again and again and again and again and again without end. Ab does it to me. You know what she does? She'll put on sundress or shorts and cowboy boots. Certainly, if she wants something, she's going to be wearing cowboy boots and shorts because she knows I'm weak. And she knows that's going to be the moment where she can say, do you think I could get some extra stuff for my garden? And I'm going to say, all right, that's fine. Because I'm weak, right? I've shown her my weaknesses and she exploits them, which is heartless. Hey, dear sensei, I know you previously divulged some wisdom to your humble listening audience about your ninjutsu background, but I was wondering if you would be willing to share what, in your opinion, is the superior weapon of choice, nunchucks or a bow staff? Which is your preferred weapon? And like the Ninja Turtles, do you have a master splinter? Please don't say my name, as some ninjas like to remain in the shadows. Thank you for your time and consideration. First of all, I don't have a master splinter. I am the master. That's one. Second, I would have to say the bow staff is superior to nunchucks. And the reason I say that is this. As a dyed-in-the-wool Teenage Mutant Ninja Turtles fan from the time I was a young boy, Michelangelo was my favorite Ninja Turtle. And Michelangelo was the one who, by the way, Chris, they named an artist after him. Michelangelo was the one who had nunchucks. That was his weapon. I got a pair of nunchucks one time. They had pads on them, right? They not thick pads, though. They had pads on them. Do you have any idea how many times I hurt myself trying to do the Michelangelo stuff with the, and I tried, I really, really tried, and it never worked. And then I got to know this kid who's a really bad kid. He had a rough upbringing, whatever it is, what it is. I invited him over to my house one day. We were outside playing. Then we went in and played video games, which was awesome. Then I woke up the next day after he went home and my nunchucks were gone. He stole my nunchucks. I know, Chris. I've never been more devastated my entire life. He ended up admitting it, and his mom made him give them back, and he ruined them. He trashed them by the time he even gave them back. So I have a lot of nunchuck PTSD. I want to go with the bow staff. We've all been practicing with the bow staff our entire lives. Every time you grab a broom or a shovel or something like that, you've been preparing. Somebody's mad at me about Muslims. Next.

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5: Orders the Pentagon to scale back joint exercises with South Korea. He says he did that after it declined to help with denuclearizing Iran. At least six mass shootings in the U.S. since Friday leave 22 people wounded, seven victims dead. One happened in Lexington, Kentucky.
6: Five people were shot, including one who was killed when at least 13 gunshots rang out in a Lexington park last night. No arrests have been made so far.
5: Fox's Chanley Painter, mass shootings also happened in Virginia, Connecticut, Missouri, Michigan, and Illinois. Hawaii Governor Josh Green's praising emergency responders after their work on Hurricane Lala.
7: They saved lives. They were able to pull an elderly woman out of a tree when her house washed away.
5: America's listening to Fox News.
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0: Jesse Kelly Show on a magnificent Friday. And Ask Dr. Jesse Friday. If you miss any part of the show, you can download it. iHeart, Spotify, iTunes. We'll get back to it in just a moment. I have to play you this one. This is Emily Gallagher. She's an assemblywoman in New York. Listen to what she says.
1: Most of what we saw were crimes of poverty. People who are stealing things like toothpaste. People who are stealing things like, you know, soap. And that means if you're stealing those things, you need them.
0: They're just destroyers. They don't mean well. They're just destroyers. They know what they're doing is destroying society. They want to destroy the society. They hate themselves. And by the way, anybody who's been in New York City knows exactly why the animals steal the toothpaste and the soap and the shampoo. And it's not because they're just super clean. And it's not because they're poor. And it's not because they need them. The animals steal all these things because then they go set up a table on a street corner where you're walking down the street in New York City. I'm not kidding. If you're there right now, you know what I'm talking about, but other people don't know it. You'll walk down the street and there will be a huge table set up of all these random goods. Wait a minute. There's allergy medication and I can get some toothpaste and he's got razors on sale. Where did this hobo come by all this stuff? They stole it and they're fencing it. And because communists are pro-criminal, they don't bust these things. That's the true reality. Oh, we got this one. This guy's upset. First of all, he sent a link. Listen, we're never clicking on any links. This is not going to happen. But then he got mad. Jesse, you are still silent on the issue. He put an exclamation point on it. You are possessed over communism, but silent on Islam taking over the country. You must have Muslim friends and are afraid to hurt their feelings. He put an exclamation point on that one and this one too. You are a coward. All right. So, listen, brother. You need to get off the internet. That's one. I am sure that you spend all day, every day, clicking on every social media link you can find. I know that. It comes through, in four sentences, it comes through. It's not good for your mental health. It's time for you to take a break. Step away. That's one. Two. How do I know that from just the email? It's not just the email. I've talked about all kinds of things when it comes to mosques and Islamists and everything. I talk about that all the time. Why haven't you heard it? Because you are so mentally warped by this point in time, by so much time online. Anyone who says anything about any other subject is missing the real issue. And what is that issue? Well, it's, of course, the thing that you're obsessing over. You didn't even hear me. Your ears have stopped working because you've spent too much time online. And I'll tell you, I'm not even going to read your name, but I can tell already right off the bat that I know because of your name and the email, I know for a fact that you are older. And that is not an insult to older people. This is a warning to older people. And it's a warning I've put out there multiple times before. Please hear me if you are an older American. Social media. Social media, is it bad for this group or that group? Yes, it can be used for really a lot of good too, but can be used for a lot of bad. Are kids these days, are they too addicted to social media? Of course. I myself probably am, although X is really the only one I use. Of course they are. Social media is infinitely more damaging to older people than it is younger people. Infinitely more damaging. And do you know how I know this? I know this because, one, I have older people in my life, parents, in-laws, things like that. And I can't count how many times they have texted or sent me something that is completely bogus. But of course, they saw someone put it on Facebook and they took it hook, line, and sinker and they ran with it without looking it up because no one's going to lie on Facebook. It's not that you're dumb. Technology moved faster than you did. I know because it happened to me. Technology moves faster than I intend to move, so I've backed off of it. I don't believe anything anymore because every time I would click on an AI picture or something, I would believe it. My kids would be all, Dad, that's AI. Come on. So I just don't believe it all. You can sit around retired and you can obsess over any single issue you can imagine. And you can just browse and scroll and click all day long. And you can whip yourself into such a miserable frenzy. Do you know who cusses at me the most online on social media? People with gray hair. Not even kidding. People with gray hair and whiskers. 90% of the nasty, hey, you beeping idiot. 90% of those are people with gray hair and whiskers. What's going on there? I mean, I look at that person and I think, you should be making your grandchildren cookies and you're cussing me out online. You don't even know me. What's going on there? Too much time on those phones. Too much time on social media. Too much time obsessing over something. Now, what are you? You're a moron. Now you've obsessed your way into being an angry, bitter moron who cusses at strangers online. This guy just called me a coward over something he was blatantly wrong about. Gosh, jeez. Anyway, have I told you to switch to Pure Talk? I have, right? Look, we talk about foreigners all the time taking American jobs. It's a national crisis that foreigners are taking American jobs. So what can we do about it beyond voting? 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
2: I speak perfect English. When I knock on door, never I promise to my constituency.
0: 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Pure Talk's on the exact same towers. #250, say Jesse Kelly. Hey, Jesse, one thing I've been thinking about that doesn't make sense to me, how are the DSA candidates able to run in Democrat primaries as open members of a separate primary from the Democrats? Shouldn't they be running as third parties? Well, they don't register that way. Remember this. Now, I'll just tell you what it was like in my area back when I ran for Congress twice. Things may have changed, but this will give you some idea. If you want to, like I wanted to run as the Republican for Congress down there. I wanted to be a Republican running for Congress. So I can't just register as a Republican and go down and say, put my name on the ballot. It doesn't work that way. I have to register as a Republican and then there's a set number of signatures I have to get from people. And if I get enough, we'll call it 100. I believe it was a lot more than that, but we'll call it 100. I have to get 100 signatures from people who live in the district. If I reach my signature quota, these are not votes, remember, they're just signatures. If I reach my signature quota, then I can get on the ballot. And I had to do it. I worked for it. My people worked for it. Just setting up a tent. Hey, not asking you to vote, whatever. Just, can you put me on the ballot? You get enough of those signatures and turn them in and they get approved. I mean, it doesn't matter who you are, what you are, what you say you are. If I registered as a Republican and I got those signatures, enough signatures to get my name on the ballot, I can come out the next day and say, I'm a communist. I hate America. I'm going to be a Republican on the ballot running no matter what, because I already checked all the boxes. There aren't as many blocks as you may want or I may want on these things. It generally just comes down to relatively small and easy procedural things like gathering signatures. Isn't that unbelievably easy, by the way? Gathering signatures? We're not talking about some verification that you even live in the district or anything like that. Just go get signatures. Now, knowing that and knowing how these communists group up all the time like sheep, how difficult do you think it would be for one of these DSA communists to gather the necessary signatures they need to get on the Democrat ballot? Democrats can't keep them off. They can't. I don't know what they're going to do. If you can't get them off, you're going to have to work with them. That's the way Democrats look at it now. Anyway, we have a lot more. Hang on.
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0: Jesse Kelly Show on a wonderful Friday. Remember, you can email the show, jesse@jessekellyshow.com. The subject of this one is tips for fans of the show. Hey, Jesse, I often listen to your show while I'm drinking. I've noticed these shows are the ones I like the most. This confirms my theory that of booze amplifying the drama. My girlfriend loves you too and hates that I drink. She loves that you always say, just keep struggling and you will win. Buddy, I don't think it sounds like you're struggling. It sounds like you're embracing it. Jesse, I'm in the suburbs of Denver and the filth of the city is making its way down here slowly but surely. Pile on the subhuman communists who are protecting illegals, increasing our taxes by way of fees, and stripping us of our Second Amendment rights, and I'm over it. I plan on putting my house up for sale the next 18 months or so. I'm moving to a neighboring free state where I plan to live on no less than 40 acres and live free. I told you that story about my buddy who was a Denver freak. He just fell in love with it back in the day. We would go down there, I've told you before, for various things, concerts and whatnot. And he just fell in love with it and got himself a great career in Denver. And then got himself to a point where he could really live anywhere. He had one of those traveling sales jobs. I mean, if you got an airport, you can live anywhere. But he's never going to leave Denver. He's a Denver guy. Ski freak, too. So he's just a total Denver guy. But found himself a dime, did the right thing, and put a ring on her finger, started making babies. Got his car. He lived in the burbs. Got his car stolen from his driveway one night. Then it happened again. Then he and his wife had a very quick conversation. It's time to leave. There's no stopping it. This is why I brought this up. And I almost hate bringing it up because the solutions to this are all bad. The problem is deadly, but fixing the problem is all bad. Blue states, now that there are no more guardrails on the communism of blue states, there's no evil they won't do. There's no criminal they won't turn loose. These are hostile foreign city states operating inside the borders of the United States of America. What nation can survive hostile foreign city states making war on it from within? Think about this. I mean, I played this for you earlier from Sean Duffy, Transportation Secretary.
1: We've taken 26,000 vehicles out of service because the drivers don't speak English. We've taken 30,000 drivers off the roads because their licenses were illegally issued. We have partnered with ICE. We're doing sting operations over two-day periods of time over
0: 36,000. Where'd they come from? Blue states are so sick and evil now, they will hand out big rig licenses. They'll hand out CDLs to foreigners who don't even speak English. And then, well, California does this. They're famous for it. They don't stay inside the borders of California.

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1: It means that in this state, we treat all people with dignity and decency, regardless of how they got here.
2: New York took a bunch of murderers and sex offenders and opened up their jails to let them out on the streets so they couldn't be deported by ICE. That requires a federal response. You can't allow, because these people don't stay inside those borders. If they did, I'd say screw them. Screw them. You go live with them. They don't do that. But they're not monitoring that guy when they open up the jail cell. He might be right next to me. He might be standing in front of my home as we speak with a pickaxe in his hand. They don't keep him there. How do we deal with the communist revolution the Democrat Party has become? It's a big question. King of the analogy, this guy says. Just a thought. I wonder if deportations have been so slow, because if we were in fact to get 10 million people out, much less 100 million people, it would crash the economy. Think of how many businesses would close, homes vacated, sales dropping, and public businesses meaning stacks would plummet. Is there a way to do it quickly and keep things from crashing? What say you? I don't know that I would put it that way. Are there going to be times where it hurts really bad? Yes. Again, treat the mass importation of foreigners like a nation getting hooked on a drug. And we've been hooked on these foreigners for a long time. When you've been hooked on a drug for a long time, they become part of just how your body operates, how your mind operates. And it can be dangerous if you stop it just all at once, cold turkey. That's why they have drugs to help you get off of other drugs, to try to give you a soft landing on things. It's where we are. But look, it doesn't matter. To save the country, we have to deport 107 million. 107 million. Do you want to hear a great example of someone who has to go, along with a great lesson on how communists operate? I have Abdul El-Sayed's sister next.

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0: The Pentagon to scale back joint exercises with South Korea.
1: The president said he has a good relationship with North Korea's Kim Jong-un. The president also made it clear he's not happy that the South Koreans didn't assist the U.S. in military action against Iran.
0: Fox's Jill Nato. As La La weakens and moves away from Hawaii, it's revealing damage and potential dangers.
2: When you have 28 inches of rain, and they had 28 inches of rain in some areas, there's just going to be a ton of landslides on the Big Island.
0: Governor Josh Green says at least 100 houses are damaged or lost. Ukraine launching one of its largest attacks on Russia today, killing at least six people.
3: Meanwhile, President Volodymyr Zelensky said at least three people were killed and more than a dozen others injured across Ukraine.
0: Fox's Stephanie Bennett. 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